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If you're in the Rhema, Pine Hill, or Zuni Pueblo area, I would like to invite you to Mount Calvary Baptist Church. We are a church that has a heart to see everyone come to know Jesus as their Savior and live a victorious life in Christ. We are located just 2 miles south of Highway 53 on the road that goes to Pine Hill. We have Sunday school for all ages at 10 a.m., and the main service starts at 11 a.m. Our Wednesday evening Bible study and prayer meeting is at 6 p.m. Thank you for listening to Native Bible Radio and KOFJ 88.1 FM, and keep on following Jesus.

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Every day, Christians around the world face violence and imprisonment for their faith. 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Each week, we bring you powerful testimonies of believers standing

Christians wonder why the desire to sin keeps rearing its ugly head. After all, they think, I've been redeemed. Why this pull towards sin again? This is Erwin Lutzer, and tonight on Songs in the Night, I'm continuing a series titled Our Guilt, His Grace, a study in the book of Romans. Once we understand some basic theology in Romans chapter 6, we'll be better able to cope with temptation. We'll learn that we're no longer obligated to serve our old master, the devil. You stay tuned.

Good evening, everyone. From historic Moody Church in the heart of Chicago comes Songs in the Night with Dr. Erwin Lutzer, soloists Glenn Jurian and Bert Kettinger, the King's Carolers, and organist John Innes. This is Songs in the Night. So-

0: And now, here is Dr. Lutzer.
1: Thanks, Bill, and good evening to you, my friends. Isn't it true that becoming a Christian doesn't always make your life better? In fact, sometimes struggles increase. I've known situations where believing on Christ sets up a whole new series of conflicts that some people have never faced before. Because of their past, they may be struggling with apathy, anger, drunkenness, gambling, covetousness, pornography, a loose tongue. You know, these are the kinds of things that people can even struggle with as Christians. Now, I hope that you're not struggling with these kinds of things, but there are some of you out there who probably are fighting at least one or two of the sins that I've listed. And we've all had the experience of doing things that we didn't want to do. One part of us does not want to sin, but the other part does. And I think that God lets us go through a cycle and expects that our failures should teach us some lessons that we couldn't learn in any other way. I need to tell you tonight that it's not our failure, but what we do as a result of our failure, how we respond, that determines whether we are growing in our relationship with God. And as always, we need to realize who we are in Christ. And that begins with a fresh look at God, the fact that He sent His Son that we might live. Well, the King's Carolers come now to remind us of a vision Daniel had of the Lord high and lifted up.

Thank you so much, ladies. Need I remind you tonight that in the book of Daniel, God himself is pictured as the Ancient of Days. The scripture says his vesture was like white snow, and the hair of his head like pure wool. His throne was ablaze with flames, its wheels were a burning fire. And then we also read, "Behold, one like a son of man was coming, and he came up to the Ancient of Days and was presented before him. And to him was given dominion, glory, and a kingdom, that all the people, nations, and men of every language might serve him." My friend tonight, that's Jesus Christ who receives this kingdom, this glorious kingdom. He receives it from God the Father. And that kingdom includes you and me and all who believe in him. Meanwhile, on this earth, we continue to live for that King. After we become Christians, we learn that confession takes care of our sins that we've committed. But it doesn't really provide an answer to the source of the problem, does it? To change the figure of speech, it's like mopping up the floor with the faucet running. If only we could turn off the faucet. Romans chapter 6, Paul gives the basis for freedom in the Christian life. When we get saved, God takes us out of Adam. He's no longer our ancestor. All of our obligations to him are finished, and we are put into Christ. Paul says we've been baptized into Jesus Christ and baptized into his death. The cross, then, looks backward because it means death to our past obligations. And the resurrection looks forward to our new relationship. And so the cross and resurrection together are the heart of the gospel message. Tonight I want you to grasp three words that the Apostle Paul uses, and they have to be kept in the right order. The first word is that word know, K-N-O-W. This is in chapter 6, verse 6. Knowing this, that our old self was crucified with him. You see, we became slaves of sin by birth, and the only way out is by death. Legally, we died with Jesus. We died to the dictates of our old nature. Because Christ bore our sins on the cross, we can be saved. But because Christ bore us on the cross, and we died with him, we can be sanctified. The work has all been done. We don't even have to pray, "Lord, crucify me." You have been crucified in Christ. Do you believe tonight in the death of Jesus Christ? That's a historical fact. In the same way, we must believe in our own death with Christ. Knowing this, that our old self was crucified with him. So we need not pray that we have to be crucified. God says it has already happened in Jesus. What this means in experience is that there is no sin that has not already been faced successfully at the cross. Now, of course, applying what Christ did, oftentimes that application in our lives is imperfect. But my first responsibility and your first responsibility is to know that my obligation to sin has ended. Whenever I deliberately choose to sin, I'm doing something I don't have to do. Whereas before I was a prisoner to the dictates of sin, now in Jesus, I am free.

The song that Glenn has just sung summarizes what the Apostle Paul is trying to say in Romans chapter 6. Turn away from sin and sadness, be transformed with life anew. Our first obligation is to know who we are in Jesus Christ. I don't want to hurry over that step, because if we don't understand that, we will not have the resources to say no to the power of the fleshly nature. So, knowing that we are in Christ, knowing that we are crucified, Paul goes on to say, now we must reckon or consider ourselves to be dead to sin, but alive to God in Jesus Christ. What he's saying is that we have to take God at his word. We have to believe that our crucifixion with Christ is true. It's a revealed fact. Now, all of the reckoning in the world cannot produce death. Reckoning can only act on that which is already true. You know, I'm quoting here the King James Version of the Bible, which uses that word reckon. And it's a good translation of the Greek word. Sometimes this word was used of bookkeepers who would keep accounts on a ledger. They would enter in only that which was a fact. To reckon that I have $1,000 in the bank when I don't, that's deception. But if I have $1,000, I can reckon on it with confidence. You know, sometimes I've stopped at a gas station to fill the tank, and I walk to the window with a sudden fear that maybe I don't have enough money in my wallet. Now, maybe I remember having put enough money in the wallet. But then the thought crosses my mind that perhaps my wife took that $20 bill out of my wallet. And if that were to happen, all of the reckoning in the world would not produce the money. But let's suppose I check my wallet just before I leave the house. I'm confident that I have the money. Now when I walk up to the window, I do so with confidence and freedom. I'm reckoning on that which I know to be true. You see, that's why knowledge comes before reckoning. We must know who we are in Christ, and then we have to count on it. And that's done by faith. I must believe God's word. Just as I trust Christ as my Savior and believe that the blood of Christ is able to cover my sin, I must trust the cross of Christ to triumph over my sin. Now, this is a great challenge, because we have to believe God's word in the face of contrary evidence. Because certainly we don't often feel dead to sin. We feel very much alive to it. We're drawn to the allure of what's on television or the internet. We find ourselves filled with jealousy and greed. We catch ourselves engaging in gossip. Oftentimes we fill our lives with so much noise that we can't even hear the voice of the Spirit. So Satan comes to us and whispers, you call that death? Think of all those sins in your life. How could you possibly be dead to sin? So when we look at those feelings and those aspirations, we begin to seriously question whether our obligation to sin is indeed finished. And when we're caught off balance in our faith, the tendency to give in to sin is strong and perhaps irresistible. Could I remind you tonight that Satan sometimes lies with feelings as well as words? God expects us to believe his word, sometimes even independent of feelings. And when we trust him, we need not really pray that we will die to our old sinful nature. We will thank God that it's been accomplished. You know, just imagine the confusion of trying to get into a room that you're already in.

This song of dedication is exactly what I'm going to speak about in the next few moments. It has to do with yielding ourselves to God. Thank you so much, ladies. The Apostle Paul says we have to know certain things, that we are crucified with Christ and alive with Him. He says we have to then reckon it to be true. And now he says we have to present ourselves to God. He writes, "And do not go on presenting the members of your body to sin as instruments of unrighteousness, but present yourselves to God as those who are alive from the dead." We have to take the members of our body, yes, our eyes, ears, feet, hands. These should be used in the service of our Lord rather than in the service of sin. If you're tempted to steal, remember your hands don't belong to you. If you're tempted to misuse your eyes, remember that they are on loan to you from God. Yielding means that we give ourselves to God totally. Yieldedness, complete submission to Him. To present our bodies to God, knowing what Christ has already done, that's the way out of moral and spiritual slavery. Now, as I've emphasized, this is contrary to our experience. We think that we have already been put into Christ and we're a part of Him, but yet we struggle so intensely with sin, so it's hard to believe that we are in Christ. Now, my friend, nowhere in the Bible are we taught that we can have one experience with God that will forever settle the struggles that we face. The struggle will be there. And we can move in and out of victory very easily. But we always have to come back to this truth. Because we died with Christ, we can consider ourselves to be dead to sin, and we can yield ourselves to God. Imagine a beggar looking through garbage cans, not knowing that someone has put money in the bank for him. Now, to be told that he's a millionaire is very contrary to his experience, but he should check it out, and if it's true, he should act on it. But that may be more difficult than it appears, because he is so accustomed to the life of a beggar. Receiving an inheritance maybe more than he's prepared to accept. But as he learns about what has been done for him, he can change his ways and begin a new lifestyle. My friend tonight, think of the sin which so easily besets you. Why not take a moment right now and thank God that it has been adequately defeated when Christ died? Then submit yourself to God. Let's all of us ask God to give us the grace to accept what already is our right.

0: Tonight, Dr. Erwin Lutzer brought the sixth in a 14-part series on Our Guilt, His Grace, a study in the book of Romans. Next week, Pastor Lutzer takes us back into Romans chapter 6 to explain how we must see our relationship to Christ as one of servant to master and place ourselves in willing bondage to Him to be used as He sees fit. 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Our address once again, Songs in the Night, Moody Church, 1635 North LaSalle Boulevard, Chicago, Illinois, 60614. Music tonight came to us from the King's Carolers, Faith Wilson, Gail Fletterer, Joanna Hedinga, and Marcia Twedell. Our soloists were Glenn Jorian and Bert Kettinger, along with John Innes at the keyboards. This is Bill Davis, thanking each one of you for tuning in. And here once again is Dr. Lutzer.
1: Our Father, tonight we want to thank you that those who believe in Jesus Christ are in Christ. Thank you for the closeness of that relationship and what it means in our individual experience. 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Grant us, O God, the grace to be able to represent you no matter where we find ourselves, for your honor and glory. And we thank you for the privilege of knowing you and walking in your love. In Jesus' name, amen.

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Greetings, this is Jacob Jensen, pastor of Stronghold Baptist Church in Pinon, Arizona. 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

Elisha saw Elijah in a chariot caught away as he ascended in the world.

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This is Pastor David Muncy Weiss from Chambers Baptist Church here in Chambers, Arizona. 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

Psalm 145, verse 4, one generation shall praise thy works to another and shall declare thy mighty acts. Hello, friends. 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

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This is Pastor Andy Magnarella at Bethel Baptist Church in Pecotes-Movie, Arizona, on the Hopi Reservation. 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Thank you very much.

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The church building is located on Highway 264 next to the Arizona Department of Transportation Yard. 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

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If you are in the Rhema, Pine Hill, or Zuni Pueblo area, I would like to invite you to Mount Calvary Baptist Church. We are a church that has a heart to see everyone come to know Jesus as their Savior and live a victorious life in Christ. We are located just 2 miles south of Highway 53 on the road that goes to Pine Hill. We have Sunday school for all ages at 10 a.m., and the main service starts at 11 a.m. Our Wednesday evening Bible study and prayer meeting is at 6 p.m. Thank you for listening to Native Bible Radio and KOFJ 88.1 FM, and keep on following Jesus.

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Greetings, this is Jacob Jensen, pastor of Stronghold Baptist Church in Pinon, Arizona. 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

Greetings. This is Jacob Jensen, pastor of Stronghold Baptist Church in Pinon, Arizona. 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

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The church building is located on Highway 264 next to the Arizona Department of Transportation Yard. 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

broken heart, trying to find the faith to pray. But as he heard her joyful story, his sorrow could not stay. His hopes spring up at the

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1: 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If you are in the Rhema, Pine Hill, or Zuni Pueblo area, I would like to invite you to Mount Calvary Baptist Church. 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

Hi, I'm Steve Schwetz from Through the Bible. Why don't you join us at 10 o'clock every weekday morning as our teacher, Dr. J. Vernon McGee, takes us through the Bible, one book at a time. 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

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This is Pastor Andy Magnarella at Bethel Baptist Church in Pecotes-Movie, Arizona, on the Hopi Reservation. 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Thank you very much.

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1: July 16th, identifying the problem. I'm sure you're familiar with the phrase, "Don't throw the baby out with the bathwater." This saying teaches an important lesson about carefully identifying what we're ready to discard. Look at it this way. In our life, we've likely been burned by some very good things because our individual experience with them was dysfunctional. But this can cause us to give up on the whole system. Today, we'll meet a man who rebelled against everything good when he felt like the good things in his life had let him down. He's here to share with us his true story on this Unshackled Daily Devotional.
2: I'm Walter Beebe, youngest of five, born in a home with a five-car garage and servants, the country club said. When I was 14, my mother ran off with another man. Dad stopped caring about anything, and I'd stay out all night drinking. My reputation was so bad, no girl would date me in high school. I was a hard worker, and at the age of 16, I owned a service station. I was wild, though, and broke so many laws that I left the state to avoid jail. I had a chip on my shoulder and a gun in my pocket. I was a rebel. I went to Florida, where my older brother owned a sailboat. We started a cruise around the world that was a disaster, beginning with a leak and flooding, followed by a storm at sea with 12-foot waves. I prayed, "God, if you get me out of this, I'll go to church the rest of my life." He did, but I forgot my promise until I was back home managing a gas station again. A minister came by with his daughter, and I went to church with her. She explained salvation, but I didn't understand. Then her sister explained, but I still didn't understand. Finally, she gave me a tract to read. I finally understood that my sins were keeping me from God. So I got down on my knees and prayed, asking God to forgive me and save me. The chip on my shoulder was gone just like that. I was 20 years old when I gave my life to Jesus Christ. 2 weeks later, I stood up in church and gave my testimony. I've been preaching the gospel ever since. 45 years now. After Bible college, I launched a ministry to get kids across the country to Sunday school where they too can be saved.
1: The Apostle John wrote in 1 John chapter 1, verse 5, "This is the message we have heard from him and declare to you. God is light. In him there is no darkness at all." Friend, the truth is, people are flawed. But God is still good, and the commands and structures he has given us to order our lives remain good. In fact, only he gives us the ability to have faith when people and things around us fail, because we are trusting fully in the one who is perfect. 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

tonight. Romans chapter 7. Sebastian, whenever you cut that for YouTube, put that song at the front of that message, all right? Somebody might book me for a concert. You just never know. Amen. Oh, my goodness. I get tickled. I go places, and they're like, I didn't know you sang. I'm like, how long have you known me? I love to sing. I'd rather eat than sing when I'm hungry. Amen. Yeah, you heard me right. I'd rather eat than sing when I'm hungry. Romans chapter 7. Some of y'all still ain't got it. Are you in Romans 7? Stand with me, please. We're going to start reading verse number 14. Bible says, for we know the law is spiritual, but I'm carnal, sold under sin. For that which I do, I allow not. For what I would, that do I not. But what I hate, that do I. If then I do that which I would not, I consent unto the law that it is good. But then it is no more I that do it, but sin that dwelleth in me. For I know that in me, that is in my flesh, dwelleth no good thing. For to will is present with me, but how to perform that which is good I find not. For the good that I would I do not, but the evil which I would not, that I do. Now if I do that I would not, it is no more I that do it, but sin that dwelleth in me. I find then a law that when I would do good, evil is present with me. For I delight in the law of God after the inward man, but I see another law in my members warring against the law of my mind, bringing me into captivity to the law of sin, which is in my members. O wretched man that I am, who shall deliver me from the body of this death? I thank God through Jesus Christ our Lord. So then with the mind, I myself serve the law of God, but with the flesh, the law of sin. Boy, I tell you what a mouthful Paul gave us in that passage of scripture right there. I want to preach for a little bit tonight on this thought, the struggle that never ends. The struggle that never ends, this battle, this war between the flesh and the spirit. It's real. It's very real. If the Apostle Paul had to deal with it, you can believe you and I are going to deal with it. Amen. Lord, I pray that you'd help us tonight. Bless the preaching of your word. I pray that you'd touch and bless and help us. In Jesus' name, amen. Thank you for standing. You can be seated. When you read these verses, it's easy sometimes to forget the Apostle Paul was a human being just like we are. In fact, I think it's interesting that James talked about Elijah. He said Elijah was a man of like passions as we are. Sometimes we read about those Old Testament prophets, Brother Zach. We read about these New Testament preachers and we think, man, they were way up here and I'm way down here. And then we realize that they put their shoes on one at a time, got their breeches on one leg at a time, just like we do. They were humans, struggle with the same things we struggle with. And when you put that into perspective, boy, it just makes it so much more powerful when you understand that Paul struggles with the same thing that you and I struggle with here today. If anybody ever told you that when you got saved, all your problems would be over, they lied. Now, when you got saved, you might have had a whole lot of problems that you didn't have to deal with no more. But the good news is you got a whole new set of problems. Amen. And we're going to look at this tonight, this struggle, this battle, this war between the flesh and the spirit. Four things I want to quickly show you by way of introduction as we skim the verses we just read, just outlined from verse 14 down through the end of the chapter. We see, first of all, Paul talked about the disparity. There's a disparity in verse number 14. For we know that the law is spiritual, but, he said, I'm carnal. Huh? That's the disparity. That's the problem. We're going to look at that in just a second in a little bit more detail, but I just wanted to point out this evening that there is a difference between being carnal and being spiritual. All right? And everybody in this room, everybody in this sanctuary right now falls into one of three categories. You're either saved or you're lost. All right? You're either born again or you're not. Everybody in here is one of those two. Now, if you're saved, if you're born again, then everybody in here falls under one of two categories. You're the spiritual or you're carnal. There's no third category.
So everybody in this room falls into one of three categories. You're either lost, or you're spiritual, or you're carnal. I'm hoping that tonight God will show you which one of these you might be. Amen. Because you don't have to stay that way if you're carnal or lost. If you're spiritual, we'd love for you to stay that way. Hallelujah. But if you're carnal or if you're lost, God can help you with that tonight. But we see the disparity in verse number 14. For we know that the law is spiritual, but I'm carnal, sold under sin. Then we see in verse number 15 down through about verse number 21, I call this, Paul talks about his disgust. Can you sense when you read, or his disappointment or his disgust, whichever one I put up there it is. I don't know if you can see it in Paul's voice, if you can hear it in his tone, but Paul is pretty aggravated with himself in these verses. How many of you ever get aggravated with yourself? How many of you, I ain't gonna ask that question because I don't want nobody to lie in church. We get more aggravated with everybody else's carnality than we do ours in many cases. And it would be awesome if we could get as aggravated with ourselves as we do other people for doing the similar thing. But the Apostle Paul, from about verse number 15 all the way down to about verse number 21, he's aggravated. He's disgusted over his struggle in his flesh and the tendencies that he has. For he says in verse 15, "For that which I do, I allow not. For what I would, that do I not. But what I hate, that do I." Boy, you say, well, that don't make sense. Well, if you've been saved very long, you know exactly what he's talking about. And he just goes on for what, verse number 16, "If then I do that which I would not, I consent unto the law that it is good, but then it is no more I that do it, but sin that dwelleth in me." Paul said, there's a part of me that has a mind of its own. There's this battle, this struggle. I do things I don't want to do. I do things I never intended on doing. I do things that after I do it, I hate that I did it. Paul, the apostle Paul. Paul wrote this. Judas Iscariot didn't write this. Peter didn't write this. Paul wrote this. Look at what he says in verse number 17. "Now then it is no more I that do it, but sin that dwelleth in me. For I know that in me," parentheses, that is in my flesh, "dwelleth no good thing." One of the worst things you could ever do as a Christian is have confidence in your flesh. I preached on parenting on Sunday night. I appreciate the response. I appreciate the good liberty from the Lord and from the church to be able to preach what was on my heart. But I make the statement that a lot of times parents think, my children could never do that. Let me tell you something. Not only could your children do it, but you could do it. I trust my children. I don't trust my children because I don't trust myself. Paul said, that is in my flesh. There's not one good thing about my flesh. That's what he said. That I know that in me, that in my flesh dwelleth no good thing. For to will is present with me. But how to perform that which is good, I find not. He says, I know what I want to do. I know what I'm trying to do. I know what I would love to be able to do. But I just sometimes find it hard to do what's in my heart to do. He said, in another place, he said, the spirit is willing, but the flesh is weak. So we see that's the struggle for the good, verse 19, that I would, I do not. For the good that I would, I do not. Have you ever woke up in the morning and says, I'm gonna have a good day today. I'm going to pray today. I'm going to read my Bible today. And then you lay your head on your pillow that night and you realize you blew it. Don't hang me out to dry up here now. I'm about being about as transparent as I know how to be, but don't leave me up here by myself. He said that good, for the good that I would, I do not, but the evil which I would not, that I do. How many times have you said, I'm not going to lose my temper no more over that? How many times have you said, I'm not going to answer in that tone of voice ever again? Holy Spirit's dealt with me. I'm not doing it no more. Paul is disgusted.
with himself in these verses. But in verse 22, we see his delight. He said, I delight in the law of God after the inward man. There's a part of me that loves the law of God, even though there's a part of me that don't want to do the law of God. There's a part of me that delights in it. I love it. I can even delight. Stay with me now. I can even delight in getting rebuked for my error. That's how much I love the law of God. That when a preacher gets up and he's beating my back door in and he's ripping my face off, of course he don't know it, but he is, there's a part of me that likes that. Because there's a part of me that says, that's what I needed to hear. That's what I needed. I needed help with that. I'm glad he said that. I'm glad he preached on that. That's what I needed to hear. There's a part of us that are saved that delights after the law of God, after the inward man. And then we see the deliverance, verse 23 down through verse 25. He says, I see another law in my members warring against the law of my mind and bringing me into captivity. He's talking about this struggle, this back and forth, this pull. It's literally a tug of war. If you've ever played tug of war, and we did, used to play tug of war in camp, in youth camp. Get a group of people on one side, another one on the other side, and put a line in the sand, or if you really want to go for it, do like a mud pit or something. And they say go, and you're pulling. And it's back and forth. I mean, very rarely does one side just pull the other side right across that line. I mean, there's a struggle. It's pretty even. It's balanced. It's back and forth. It's back and forth. And it sometimes goes on for a while. Your hands are burning and your hands are on fire from holding on to that rope. And finally, after a while, one falls off and another falls off. And there you start, your momentum starts to shift. That's how this Christian life is, between that flesh and the spirit, that old man and the new man. Anybody in here not understand what I'm talking about? Identify with what I'm talking about. Let me give you three things this evening. I wrote a lot of stuff down because I wanted to get this out. So I'm going to read some stuff. I'm going to read this list that I compiled this morning. The struggle exists. First thing I want to notice is the source of the struggle. Let's just get to the root of the problem. Why is the struggle there? Let's talk about the source of the struggle. The struggle in the life of every believer, the struggle that Paul is talking about here in Romans chapter 7, is simply because we have two natures. Right. We have two natures, and we have two men. We got the old man and the new man living inside of us. Paul used those phrases often, the old man and the new man, all right? Now, you got one when you were born. You got the other one when you were born again. All right? You got one from your earthly father and you got the other one from your heavenly father. So you got two natures, you got two men. The old man and the new man. I'm going to say man all night, but that includes the women and the children, all right? Now, this struggle exists, and here's why this struggle exists. Because the flesh is dead to God, and the spirit is alive unto God. That's why you have that struggle. The flesh is unregenerated, and the spirit has been quickened by the Holy Spirit of God. The struggle exists because the flesh is carnal and the spirit is consecrated. Now you put those two in the same building, put them two in the same house and see what happens. The flesh gets indignant at God, but the spirit is inspired by God. Imagine the contrast. The flesh is disgusted with spiritual things, but the spirit is delighted by spiritual things. The flesh is resistant to the word of God, but the spirit is reliant on the word of God. You see the difference? The flesh is wicked in God's presence, but the spirit worships
in his presence. The flesh is filled with animosity toward God, but the spirit is filled with adoration toward God. So when you put those two men, those two old men and new men, put them in the same temple, put them in the same tabernacle, the Bible calls it, the same body, you're going to have a struggle. It's a struggle. You and I, when we talk about struggle, we're talking about polar opposites. You're going to hear that tonight, polar opposites. The struggle exists because of the extreme opposites that are existing in the same body. If you've ever wondered, what is wrong with me? What is wrong with me today? What is happening? I'm not asking you if you say, what's wrong with my wife? Or what's wrong with my husband? We're talking about this is the struggle that goes on inside of every one of us. Or I'm asking God to just take a big old mirror tonight and let us see what we are. But if you've ever said, what in the world is wrong with me? What is my problem? I'm describing it to you right now. The struggle began when you got saved, and it will not end until we receive our glorified body. That's why I titled the message, The Struggle That Will Never End. Slightly misleading. It will end, but it's not going to end on this side of heaven. It will only end when we get to heaven and we no longer have to deal with this body. The body is the problem. The flesh is the problem. And one day we'll all be changed in a moment and in a twinkling of an eye. And then we shall be as he is. We shall see him as he is. And we'll lose, as the songwriter says, we'll drop this robe of flesh and rise. Amen. And we'll have a glorified body. We will not have to deal with this anymore. But until then, we will. And it started when you got saved. If there is no battle, no war, no struggle, you're lost. I thought about that for a while before I said it. If there's no struggle, if you can't identify with anything that Paul just talked about, where a part of me wants to do good and a part of me don't, if you don't have that struggle, you're lost. You can just go ahead and write that down. The fact that you're torn between right and wrong, that's a good thing. That's actually a good sign. If you're not struggling, you're either unsaved or your conscience is seriously defiled, possibly seared. If you never have the attributes of the Spirit, I said if you never have the attributes of a spiritual man, something is terribly wrong in your life. So we see the source of the struggle. Secondly, I want to look at the spectrum of the struggle, because this thing is pretty broad in how it affects our everyday life. The effects of being carnal or being spirit-filled literally impacts nearly about every aspect of our lives as believers. I'll give you a list of them tonight. And this is not even all of it. This is just enough to prove the point. For example, the carnal man hates to pray. The spiritual man loves his prayer closet. This is where the mirror is fixed to get propped up. This is where you're fixed to take a long look into the Word of God and let God's word tell you what you are. Listen, you might walk in here tonight thinking you're spiritual, but God might tell you otherwise during this message. I want you to understand what I'm saying. Nobody in here is telling you're carnal. If you're carnal, God's gonna tell you that tonight. The Holy Spirit's gonna tell you that tonight. If you're spiritual, the Holy Spirit will affirm that, reaffirm that in your heart tonight. I'm not gonna walk up to you and say you're spiritual or you're carnal. I don't have to. God knows how to do that. And I don't have Bible verses for all these in my notes, but there's tons of Bible for everything I'm saying tonight. All right? The carnal man hates to pray. The carnal man doesn't get excited about time to pray. That's why when we have Saturday morning men's prayer breakfast, we spend more time eating than we do praying.
Just letting that saturate for just a second. We spend more time fixing our, some of you spend more time fixing your plate than you do praying. And some of you don't even show up, which is what I'm talking about. Carnal man hates to pray. Hates a strong word. That's the word I'm going with. Carnal man, the carnal man hates to pray. Spiritual man loves his prayer closet. Carnal man hates to read the Bible. Spiritual man can hardly put it down. Carnal man hates to go to church. Spiritual man looks forward to it every service. Carnal man looks for reasons not to go to church. Spiritual man looks for reasons to go to church. That ain't in my notes. I just added that one. That just came to me. The carnal man hates to give. The spiritual man gives cheerfully and liberally. The carnal man hates to witness. But the spiritual man loves sharing the gospel with other people. Carnal man hates to be an example. Spiritual man loves influencing other people for Christ. The carnal man hates to volunteer. The spiritual man enjoys serving others in need whenever, wherever, whatever. Is everybody okay? Do we need to take a break, get some water? The carnal man is impatient. The spiritual man exercises patience and long-suffering. Lord help us. Right. Carnal man is hateful. The spiritual man is loving and kind and gracious. The carnal man is miserable. Spiritual man is joyful, enthusiastic, singing, rejoicing. By the way, if you're carnal, your face shows it. And if you're spiritual, your face shows it. Just because nobody's going to walk up to you after the service and say, you're carnal, doesn't mean that your face isn't screaming, I'm carnal. Carnal man is harsh. Spiritual man's tactful, respectful, diplomatic, and understanding. The carnal man is selfish, self-centered. Spiritual man is sacrificial and generous and thoughtful. The carnal man is lustful. Spiritual man guards his heart, his eyes, his ears, and his passions. The carnal man is stubborn and unreasonable. The spiritual man is easy to be entreated and humble. Carnal man looks for loopholes and opportunities to sin. The spiritual man puts up guardrails knowing his tendency to sin. Carnal man gets bitter and holds grudges. Spiritual man forgives, is merciful, and says, don't worry about it. Go on. That can never happen. Carnal man loses his temper. The spiritual man exercises self-control and restraint. Carnal man speaks his mind. The spiritual man bridles his tongue. Carnal man hurts people. Spiritual man helps people, encourages people, blesses people, edifies people, lifts up people, refreshes people. Carnal man breaks his word. Spiritual man fulfills his obligations regardless of how difficult they may be. Carnal man will lie. Spiritual man will tell the truth even if it hurts or makes him look bad. Carnal man pays his bills. Carnal man is a leech and a parasite, expects others to pay his way. Spiritual man pays his bills, I should say. I got it backwards. I think you knew what I was trying to say. The carnal man is lazy. The spiritual man works hard, is diligent, is responsible, and reliable. The carnal man is an addict. Spiritual man avoids anything that can control him or destroy him. The carnal man is hard-hearted.
The spiritual man is tender and sensitive and is not afraid to weep. The carnal man is never wrong. The spiritual man apologizes to those he has wronged. Is everybody okay? The carnal man passes the blame. The spiritual man acknowledges his mistakes and owns them. The carnal man mistreats his wife. The spiritual man loves her, cherishes her, and protects her. The carnal man will neglect his children. A spiritual man will bring them up in the nurture and admonition of the Lord. The carnal man avoids the pastor. A spiritual man will enjoy his company and welcome his influence. The carnal man causes division in the church, and a spiritual man works tirelessly to bring unity to the body of Christ. The carnal man gossips and sows discord. A spiritual man understands the damage that that can bring and avoids it. The carnal man doesn't understand world missions or soul winning. The spiritual man does. It's just that simple. The carnal man will never visit the sick and the hurting. The spiritual man will do it often and love it. Carnal man sleeps in church. The spiritual man will be an asset to the service, be an encouragement to the preacher, and be involved in what God is doing. The carnal man is a burden to the church. A spiritual man is a blessing to the church. The carnal man is a hindrance. The spiritual man is a help to the furtherance of the ministry. And we could go on and on. I could stand up here for another hour and do this. The spectrum of this struggle and how wide it is and how many areas of our life that it affects is astounding. It's not just a slight difference. There's not just a slight variation between the spiritual and the carnal. They are polar opposites. Carnal man will never know the blessings of God in his life like the spiritual man will. A carnal man will limit God's blessings in his life because of his disobedience, because of his rebellion, because of his attitude, his lack of faith, his lack of compliance, his lack of desire. He will literally limit the blessings of God in his life as a carnal man and will never experience the blessings that the spiritual man experiences on a daily basis. Their lives will be so completely different on so many levels that two won't even want to hang out together. You will very rarely see a spiritual, spirit-filled, godly, holy man passionate about the things of God hanging out with a carnal man because they've got nothing in common. What's strange to me is how many Christians do not seem to be the least bit bothered that they are carnal. Their attitude toward being spiritual is like a fat man watching a triathlon while eating a dozen donuts. Sitting on the couch saying, man, I wish I could be that. Man, I wish I could do that, while stuffing another cream-filled pastry into his fat face. There are men sitting in our churches that have completely given up on even trying to be spiritual. They see spiritual people, and in the back of their mind, there's a part of them says, I wish I could do that. I wish I could be like that. And they turn right around, go home, turn the television on, watch something carnal. It's available, they say, but not for me. It's great if you can pull it off, but that's just, for me, it's just too much trouble. What's happening is you're in a tug of war and you've given up. You might say, well, I'm just carnal, I can't help it. First of all, we're all just carnal if we don't do anything to fight it. I'm just carnal, we all are. Paul was. Paul said, I'm carnal, sold under sin.
Everything inside of me is made out of the same stuff as everything inside of you. I got the same flesh you got, and I got the same Holy Spirit living within me that you have if you're saved. So you got to quit saying, well, I'm just carnal. That's just me. Well, all of us would be carnal if nobody did anything to try to stop it. Not only is it foolish to say, well, that's just how I am, but to say I can't help it, you can help it. That's the point of this whole message. You can help it. If you're tired of the flesh winning every day, if you're tired of the old man getting the upper hand every day all day long, you can do something about it. We see the solution, thirdly, to the struggle. By the way, there's only one way to survive and win this struggle. And that is, you and I must be Spirit-filled. You say, well, that's not helping me none. Well, I don't know what to tell you. There's no vitamins at the GNC. There's no supplement. There's no shake. There's no exercise regimen. There's no secret formula. The only way you and I are going to override the flesh is we have to be Spirit-filled. You say, well, what does that mean? Let me give you a couple of ways of what it means, a couple of things it means. Here's how that process works. The first thing you got to do is you got to reckon yourself dead to sin. Yeah. All right? Because when you got saved, God broke the chains. The devil no longer can make you do anything. The Bible says in the book of James that a man is tempted to sin, he's drawn away of his own lust and enticed. Okay, so every time we sin, it's because we want to. We cannot say the devil made me do it. If you're saved, the devil can't make you do anything. God cut the chain. God cut the leash. God cut the puppet strings. You're no longer under his control. And you got to understand, when you're confronted with sin, you're confronted with temptation, you and I have got to recognize, the Bible says, reckon yourselves dead, Romans 6:11. Reckon ye also yourselves to be dead indeed unto sin, but alive unto God through the Lord Jesus Christ our Lord. That word reckon, that's a banking term. A lot of times people give me gift cards to Bass Pro. I love that. I love having to shop there. When you have a gift card to Bass Pro, you have to shop there. I mean, you can't use it for groceries or gas or doctor visits. You have to use it at Bass Pro. That's why I like gift cards. And I'll take a stack of them in there, and sometimes people don't write how much it is on there. And I need to know. I need to know what I'm working with here. I mean, it matters. I mean, it depends on whether I'm shopping for socks or if I'm shopping for a gun. Amen. I need to know what I'm dealing with here. So the first thing I do when I go through that turnstile there at Bass Pro is I take a hard left and go over there to that counter and I say, man, would you do me a favor? Would you swipe these cards and tell me how much is on them? I said, take out a little black Sharpie right there and write it on there. This one's $25. All right, praise the Lord. This one right here, this one's for $50. Hallelujah. This one right here is $100. Woo! Glory! I get a stack of those things and I count them up. All right, now I know what I got to spend. Reckon yourselves to be dead. You need to understand, before you start your day, what you're working with. The flesh, your flesh, you can reckon it dead. Zero balance. I've got nothing to work with. The only thing I can do today is write stuff.
That's what it says. Reckon yourselves also to be dead indeed unto sin. Start the day out, say, I'm not going to do that today. I'm not going to lose my temper today. I'm dead to sin today. I'm not going to look at no half-naked woman walking down the road. I'm not going to turn around and look at her. I'm not going to stand at the checkout line and look at these magazines. I'm not doing that. I'm not going to engage in ungodly conduct and conversation. I'm just going to go ahead and start the day out. I'm dead to sin. Go ahead and do the math. We're trying to help you walk in the Spirit. Do the math. Reckon yourselves dead to sin. Number two, yield yourself to the Spirit. He said in Romans chapter 6, verse 13, neither yield ye your members as instruments of unrighteousness unto sin, but yield yourselves unto God as those that are alive from the dead, and your members as instruments of righteousness unto God. Let me ask you a question. Look up in here just a minute. How many of y'all would get offended if me or Brother Adriel went over there and got on that piano and started playing rock and roll? How many of you would get offended if I went over here during the offertory and did a Jerry Lewis imitation of Great Balls of Fire for the offertory? How many of y'all would appreciate me using this instrument for that? See, we've got rules. This piano is sanctified. It's set apart. We're not gonna play rock and roll on this. This is an instrument set apart for righteousness. Are y'all still with me? It's not that complicated. You just put up some boundaries and say, this is what we're using it for, and this is what we're not using it for. Well, that's what you got to do to your body. You've got to tell the devil, this body is not for you to do what you want to do with, and it's not for me to do things that are wrong. This body is only, I'm only going to yield it as an instrument of righteousness unto God, Romans 6:13. He says it again in Romans 6:16. Know ye not that to whom ye yield yourself service to obey, his servants ye are to whom ye obey, whether of sin unto death or of obedience unto righteousness. Yielding means you let him have the right of way. The same principle is coming off an access ramp and you're about to merge into the interstate. Those people coming down the interstate 70 miles an hour, they have the right of way. When you get down to the end of that ramp, if there's cars coming, you've either got to stop or you got to outdrive them, but they've got the right of way. You can't just pull over and merge like all these idiots do around here and make everybody slam on brakes for 3 miles. I don't understand somebody merging into 70 mile an hour traffic going 40 mile an hour. They do it all the time. Drives me insane. That's how you get somebody killed. You have to yield. You yield to the Holy Spirit. The Holy Spirit's going to say, no, don't do that. And that's when you tap the brakes and say, yes, Lord. Whatever you say, you lead the way. That's what it means to be Spirit-filled. It's not coming down here and getting warm and fuzzy feelings and falling over backwards and rolling around the floor, talking in tongues and all this other mess. What I'm preaching to you right now, this is what it means to be led by the Spirit. You reckon yourself dead, you yield yourself to the Spirit, and then thirdly, you walk in the Spirit. After you yield to the Spirit, then you walk in the Spirit. Galatians 5, verse 16 and 17. This I say then, walk in the Spirit, and you shall not fulfill the lust of the flesh. How does the Spirit win over the flesh? Walk in the Spirit, and you will not, the flesh won't win.

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Down, boy. Roll over. Play dead. Amen. You stay right over there. I'm not interested in what you got to say and talking to my flesh. I'm not interested in what you want to do. I'm not interested in what you want to get involved in. You just sit down over there and you shut up. And you yield to the Holy Spirit. Holy Spirit and the flesh is going to go in opposite directions. It's not going to be hard to discern who's doing the talking. Well, I wonder if God's in that. You ain't going to have to wonder. It's going to be crystal clear if it's of God or if it's not of God. There's only one way to survive the struggle. There's only one way to overcome that struggle. There's only one way to win. And by the way, you say, man, I did great today. Praise the Lord. You're going to go to bed, wake up in the morning, and you got to start all over again. This is the struggle that never ends. There is no level of spirituality. Listen to me, I'm done. There's no level of spirituality where you don't have to fight this battle. I've never met a Christian that's been saved so long that they don't have to deal with their flesh anymore. There's not an age. There's not a year mark of you've been saved. I've been saved, Brother Gene, I've been saved 50 years this year. You've been saved a little while yourself. How many years you've been saved, Brother Gene? 52 years. Let me ask you a question. Are you still dealing with a struggle? Yeah. New converts, guess what? It never ends. Young people, guess what? When you get married, the devil don't give up. Well, if I could just get married pure. Well, guess what? I hate to break it to you, but after you get married, you still got to stay pure. You can only love that one woman. You can love that one man. You can't love the rest of them. That pursuit of purity, it don't end when you get married. It don't end when you have children. It don't end when you go to Bible college. It don't end when you walk across the platform and get a certificate or a diploma. It don't end. It don't end when you become a pastor or you become an assistant pastor or you become a youth pastor. Brother Leader, do you still struggle? But you've been a youth pastor for 25, 30 years. Never ends. Every day you got to get up and walk in the Spirit. Walk in the Spirit. And listen to me. Whenever you give up, when your spiritual man gives up, flesh is going to win 100% of the time. If you're here tonight, listen to me. I tried to take a complicated thought and make it as simple as I could. Listen to me. If you're here tonight and you're carnal, it's because you gave up. And your natural man is going to win the minute you stop fighting the flesh. Your spirit got saved. Your soul is saved. Your flesh is not saved. Not yet. When you get to heaven, it'll be saved. Won't need these no more. Woo. Praise the Lord. We need no more crutches and walkers and hearing aids and medicine and pharmacies and no more Bell's palsy and no more drooling out the side of your mouth. None of that. But until then, the struggle continues. Romans 8 said all of creation groans, waiting to wit the redemption of our bodies. That's when the struggle will be over. If you're here tonight and you're carnal, you can fix that. Just get back in the fight. Amen. If you're here tonight and you're not saved, you can get saved. Amen. If you're here tonight and you say, preacher, I feel like I'm doing pretty good right now. Praise the Lord. That's today. Tomorrow's another day. You don't get to sit down and say, well, I'm spiritual. I ain't got to worry about it. No, the battle continues. The battle continues. It never ends. You want to know how people can stay spiritual for 30 years? They never stop. They never give in to their flesh. You said, I don't even believe that's possible. Oh, it's possible. The power of the resurrection made it possible. Amen. The same power that raised Jesus from the dead lives in us. Amen. Amen. Lord, we love you tonight. Take the message, use it, speak to hearts. Might have been a different kind of message on a Wednesday night, but Lord, I pray that people sitting in this service tonight did some deep, deep soul searching.

There may be somebody sitting in this service, I'm tired of being carnal. I'm tired of being that list that he described of the carnal man. I'm so tired of that. If you're saved tonight, you can, with God's help, God can help you, teach you what it means to be spiritual, spirit-filled, spirit-led, yielding to the Spirit. Altar's open. Altar's full. If you need to come, there's room for more down here.

Would there be somebody here tonight say, Pastor Shiflett, I'm not sure I'm saved. I can't say for 100% certainty that if I died right now, I'd go to heaven. I don't have that assurance. And I would appreciate it if you would remember me in prayer. Would there be anybody here? Just slip your hand up where I can see it. You can put it right back down. Preacher, pray for me. I'm not sure I'm going to heaven when I die. Pray for me. Anybody anywhere? Anybody anywhere?

I'm going to spend this week and maybe the next week also talking about missions. I love the subject of worldwide missions. I love the fact that I pastor a church that has a heart for worldwide missions. I remember years ago in the middle 1970s walking into the great Highland Park Baptist Church, and it was a great missions church. One of the things Dr. Lee Robertson said from the pulpit was this: if you ever move to a different community and you're looking for a church, walk in and look around and see if they are given over to worldwide missions, heavily involved in worldwide missions. He said, if they're not, if they don't have a heart for the world, they won't have a heart for their community. And he said, just walk on out until you find a church that loves worldwide missions. What are you talking about, preacher? I'm talking about going to all the world and preach the gospel to every creature. Well, preacher, I can't go into all the world. No, but you can support missionaries who are willing to go into all the world. And so I'm going to spend this week and maybe the next week after just talking about one of my favorite subjects. I want to first of all point you to the greatest missionary ever. Who was the greatest missionary ever? Well, Jesus Christ is our ultimate example in all areas. And I believe every great attribute of a missionary can be found by studying the life of the Lord Jesus Christ. Think about this. He was willing to leave the comforts of his home to go where he was most needed. John 1:14, and the Word was made flesh and dwelt among us, and we beheld his glory, the glory as of the only begotten of the Father, full of grace and truth. Jesus, who was the Word, was with God, yet he was willing to become flesh and dwell among us. Let this mind be in you, which was also in Christ Jesus, who, being in the form of God, thought it not robbery to be equal with God, but made himself of no reputation, and took upon him the form of a servant, and was made in the likeness of men. And being found in fashion as a man, he humbled himself and became obedient unto death, even the death of the cross. Jesus was willing to leave the comforts of heaven. Folks, listen, he didn't have to come. He chose to come. He came and dwelt among us. Jesus was willing to leave the comforts of his home to go where he was most needed. Number two, Jesus laid aside riches for poverty. Jesus traded heaven's glory for a manger in a stable. He traded the riches of heaven and spent his time on earth with no place to lay his head. He left where he had everything to live in poverty among us. One of the greatest hindrances in the life of American Christians, I believe, that prevents many young people from becoming a missionary or even considering the mission field is materialism. Materialism. Americans have a love of things, yet Jesus made it clear we cannot serve both God and mammon. Matthew 6:24, no man can serve two masters, for either he will hate the one and love the other, or else he will hold to the one and despise the other. You cannot serve God and mammon. How about Matthew chapter 6, verse 33? But seek ye first the kingdom of God and his righteousness, and all these things shall be added unto you. If God asks you to quit your job, sir, to lay aside all that you've accumulated in the United States of America, come on, I've talked to missionaries. I've talked to missionary wives who literally carried everything out of their kitchen, out of their home, put it in the front yard and watch strangers buy it for pennies on the dollar and walk away with it, and was willing to do it to go to the mission field. That's the example that Jesus Christ left for us. I believe that the Christian life properly lived is a life of sacrifice, real sacrifice. Until tomorrow, let's continue to look for that blessed hope and the glorious appearing of the great God and our Savior, Jesus Christ.

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1: This is A Light for Your Pathway, the daily reading of a proverb. All scripture portions are from the King James Version of the Bible. And now, today's proverb. Today's Light for Your Pathway comes from Proverbs chapter 25. These are also Proverbs of Solomon, which the men of Hezekiah, king of Judah, copied out. It is the glory of God to conceal a thing, but the honor of kings is to search out a matter. The heaven for height, and the earth for depth, and the heart of kings is unsearchable. Take away the dross from the silver, and there shall come forth a vessel for the finer. Take away the wicked from before the king, and his throne shall be established in righteousness. Put not forth thyself in the presence of the king, and stand not in the place of great men. For better it is that it be said unto thee, Come up hither, than that thou shouldest be put lower in the presence of the prince whom thine eyes have seen. Go not forth hastily to strive, lest thou know not what to do in the end thereof when thy neighbor hath put thee to shame. Debate thy cause with thy neighbor himself, and discover not a secret to another, lest he that heareth it put thee to shame, and thine infamy turn not away. A word fitly spoken is like apples of gold and pictures of silver. As an earring of gold and an ornament of fine gold, so is a wise reprover upon an obedient ear. As the cold of snow in the time of harvest, so is a faithful messenger to them that send him, for he refresheth the soul of his masters. Whoso boasteth himself of a false gift is like clouds and wind without rain. By long forbearing is a prince persuaded, and a soft tongue breaketh the bone. Hast thou found honey? Eat so much as is sufficient for thee, lest thou be filled therewith and vomited. Withdraw thy foot from thy neighbor's house, lest he be weary of thee and so hate thee. A man that beareth false witness against his neighbor is a maul and a sword and a sharp arrow. Confidence in an unfaithful man in time of trouble is like a broken tooth and a foot out of joint. As he that taketh away a garment in cold weather, and as vinegar upon nitre, so is he that singeth songs to an heavy heart. If thine enemy be hungry, give him bread to eat, and if he be thirsty, give him water to drink, for thou shalt heap coals of fire upon his head, and the Lord shall reward thee. The north wind driveth away rain, so doth an angry countenance a backbiting tongue. It is better to dwell in the corner of the housetop than with a brawling woman and in a wide house. As cold waters to a thirsty soul, so is good news from a far country. A righteous man falling down before the wicked is as a troubled fountain and a corrupt spring. It is not good to eat much honey, so for men to search their own glory is not glory. He that hath no rule over his own spirit is like a city that is broken down and without walls. We trust that the power of God's Word on today's edition of Light for Your Pathway was a blessing. Tune in again to Light for Your Pathway.
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0: This is the More Sure Word Broadcast, a biblical preaching outreach of Pastor Brent Logan from the Sweet Springs Baptist Church in Ardmore, Alabama. We are so glad you've joined us today. And now, let's listen in from the pulpit of Pastor Logan.
1: You know, the wonder of the incarnation is that God was manifest in the flesh. You know, the Romans and the Greeks didn't have any problem with gods. But they had no idea of what's happening with Jesus Christ. Listen very carefully to me. In Jesus Christ, they didn't have a God. They didn't have an Apollo or a Diana or a Jupiter. In Jesus Christ, they had a God-man. In Jesus Christ, they had God in the flesh. They had the miracle of 100% God and 100% man. How strange. Why did God do that? So you and I could relate to him. So even in a greater way, obviously, so you and I can be redeemed from our sin. I mean, we had eternal wages of sin to pay for. It took an eternal price to pay for that sin. And it took blood to pay for that sin. And the blood of Jesus Christ, God's Son, cleansing us from all sin, would necessitate the death of a God-man, a perfect, sinless, spotless sacrifice to atone for all the sins of the world. God had to be manifest in the flesh. And because of that, man can relate to them. You know, God is so holy and God is so omnipotent and God is so all-wise. How can we relate to God? And even today, people are aloof with God. They don't understand God. And yet God sent the Lord Jesus Christ so we'd have a picture of God and we could relate to God. And we could have a Savior that would connect us with a God that is so hard to connect with because we're sinners and he's not. And yet Jesus, as a man, his human nature, he hungers, he thirsts, he's weak. Y'all know that, right? The human nature of Jesus Christ, he had weakness. He had to go to sleep. Sometimes I think we got a wrong picture of Jesus. Jesus was tempted in all points like as we are, yet without sin. He had the same pain and the same sufferings. I mean, when they nailed him to a tree, it hurt. He had to go to school and learn. That's what the Bible said. He increased. And he had to grow up. He understood what it meant to suffer. He would understand what it means to bleed and die. And here's what I'm trying to tell you this morning with this. He comes by this fig tree and Jesus needs something. He needs food. I don't know how long it's been since he's eaten. I know the Lord is often fasting. I know he's often spending the night in prayer. I know he's busy about the Father's business, but he needs a meal. He hungered. It's not just it was time for breakfast. I mean, he's having hunger pains on the inside, you understand? The Bible says he hungered. Where am I going to find something to meet the need of my hunger? There's a fig tree. Oh, it looks like it's got plenty of leaves. Maybe something is there that I need that'll help me, that'll meet the need. And he walks by and there is nothing there. I wonder this morning, have you brought forth fruit unto God? That fig tree had one purpose in life. I mean, that fig tree in its whole existence was to give back to the Creator. In his time of need, and it failed. I wonder this morning, have you met the need? You say, preacher, what does God have a need? Oh, he tells us to pray for laborers to send forth. I guess he needs laborers. He wouldn't have somebody to be praying for them. I guess he needs someone to love him or he wouldn't tell us to love him. I guess he needs someone to talk to him and pray for others or he wouldn't tell us to be interceding and pray for others. I guess he needs someone to give of their life and of their talent, of their treasure and of their time, or he wouldn't have been asking us for that. I think sometimes we look at God like he's a God that doesn't need it. I know he doesn't need anything, but he chooses to need us. And I wonder if he's walked by your life, has he found what he needed? Did he find somebody to minister to whoever he wanted you to minister to? Did he find the person that he needed to fill the need in his work, in his plan, in his purpose? I tell you what, I don't want to just live. I want to fulfill the purpose for what I was here. And I really believe that fig tree had one purpose, to give to Jesus Christ what Jesus Christ wanted at that time. And it failed. And I wonder, will you live and die never fulfilling the reason that you were put here, to give Jesus Christ the very thing he wanted from your life? The purpose of this fig tree was to produce fruit. The purpose of this fig tree was to give to Jesus' need. And the Bible says, if you're saved by the grace of God, in Romans chapter 7, we are to bring forth fruit. Listen. We are to bring forth fruit unto God. God hears your fruit. This is for you. This is for your blessing. I'm glad you're in church this morning. I hope you get a blessing. But you know what? We already prayed this morning. We want God. We want the Lord to get something out of this. We want him to pass by and say, that's the praise I want. That's the worship I want. That's the adoration. That's the response that I want. That's the learning that I wanted people to get. Are we letting Jesus get out of it what he's supposed to be getting out of it? The tree's purpose. Next, verse number 19, would you look at it with me? And when he saw a fig tree in the way, he came to it and found nothing thereon but leaves only. Now watch this. And said unto it, let no fruit grow on thee henceforward forever. I not only see the tree's purpose, but I see the tree's pronouncement. I see Jesus Christ making a forever pronouncement on this tree. He said, all right. No figs. Tree, you will never bear fruit again forever. You know, forever is a long time. That doesn't matter how old this tree was. It didn't matter what the weather was going to be. It doesn't matter what people did to it or didn't do to it. When Jesus Christ said to this tree, you will never bear fruit again forever, that was forever. Can I say something? In the power of the words of Jesus Christ is forever power. When God can make a forever pronouncement on something. Now remember, trees likened to a person in the Bible. It's likened unto Israel in the Bible. Jesus has Israel's forever in his hand. Jesus has this tree's forever in his hand. And guess what this morning? Jesus has your forever in his hand. In the mouth of the Lord Jesus is the power of death and life. He has the keys of hell and he has the keys of death, the Bible tells us. He has the keys and the ability to give people eternal life and make eternal pronouncements. He said, I give unto them eternal life and they shall never perish. Jesus has the power to eternally bring death to a tree or death to a life. And he has the power to bring eternal life and eternal restoration to an individual. How many times did the power of the word of Jesus Christ bring life? He would restore a withered man's hand. He would restore blinded eyes to somebody that had never seen. He had restored life so somebody could walk where they never could walk before. And even greater than that, he was able to forgive sins and give an eternal gift. You know why I'm going to live forever? I'm going to live forever with Jesus Christ. You know why I'm going to live forever in heaven and why I know I have eternal life? Because Jesus said so. Because in his word is the power of forever. When he said to the tree, you'll not bear fruit forever, he has the power to do that. And when he turned to me and says, you know, the Bible said you believe on the Son of God, you can know that you have eternal life. And I believed on the name of the Son of God. And the Bible tells me, according to the word of Jesus Christ, that God had the power to declare that I have eternal life. And this life is in his Son. Amen. The pronouncement. I wondered this morning, has Jesus ever pronounced you forever, eternally saved? Or will one day you hear his pronouncement of forever, eternally damned? He forever judged that tree. I think somebody should have stood up and took notice. Boy, if he can do that to that tree, what can he do to me? I mean, look what he did to the sea. I mean, look at the power that he has over the wind. Look, he just spoke in the tree. Wonder what he could do to me. Wonder what he could do for me. The tree's purpose. The tree's pronouncement. Now watch this. Look at the next one. The Bible says in verse number 20, or verse number 19, at the end of the verse, and presently the fig tree withered away. Presently, you see that? The fig tree withered away. I want you to look at the trees withering. You know, something can be so pretty and look so healthy, and that quick it can wither away. That quick. The withering away of the tree. Has anybody here, you'd probably have to be over about 40 years old, know what I'm saying. Has anybody ever here understand about the withering away? Your mind starts withering away. Your skin starts. Anybody ever notice? I start looking at my hands. Man, something's withering. Look in the mirror. You know, oh, let's take some supplements. And by the way, if you stay out of them tanning beds, that'll help you with that. But that's another story. But anyway, we wither away. We wither away. We're just like a tree. And you may be so healthy and vibrant and everything going great for you 1 minute. And you know, presently, that quick, your life can wither away. That fast. Life is so volatile and life is so short. And some people live like they're never going to wither away. Amen. And it doesn't matter how healthy you are withering away. And it can change so fast. One day, beautiful green leaves. Next day, withered. Withered leaves, withered tree. That's humanity. That's life without God. And the disciples, look at verse 20. And when the disciples saw it, they marveled, saying, how soon is the fig tree withered away? Do you understand how quickly your life can change? You better be right with God. You better know Jesus Christ. You better link up your life with the Lord, because if you don't, you don't understand how quickly something can change in your life. And the disciples said, look at it. There's an exclamation point. How soon is the fig tree withered away? Exclamation point. They're amazed. You know what? I think this is great in a way. The disciples are still amazed at what he can do. I mean, they've never gotten used to it. I mean, come on. If you saw Jesus break that bread and that fish and feed the multitude, if you saw him walk on the water, if you saw him raise dead bodies out of the casket, if you saw all of those miracles that he did and stopping the wind and the waves, and if you could see and making the ship immediately appear on the other side, if you saw all those miracles, don't you think you'd get used to them? Boy, not these disciples. I mean, they'd seen all of that, dead raised. And what Jesus says, let no fruit grow on thee henceforth forever. And presently the tree withered away. And the disciples said, wow, look at what he can still do. I wonder, have you gotten bored with what he can still do? Are you still amazed at what Jesus can do? He can still do something in your life. He's still doing things in other people's lives. He still has the power. Oh, the amazement of the disciples at the power of Jesus Christ to be able to speak the word, and immediately it's done. How quickly it changes, how quickly the judgment comes, and how soon it happens, and how fast God can work.
0: And that's all the time we have for today. We trust that the preaching of the word of God has been a help to your heart. You may contact the broadcast or Pastor Logan for further information via email at info@sweetspringsbc.com. 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We pray God's richest blessings upon you and ask you to always remember that the Bible is a more sure word than any you could ever hear in this world.
2: 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I'm from Cornfield, Arizona, and you're listening to Native Bible Radio.

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0: What principles guide your life? The way you raise your children? How about the way you invest your time, your resources, or maybe how you support God's work? Well, those decisions don't just happen. They flow from something deeper. Welcome to Through the Bible. As we continue learning about the Sermon on the Mount, Dr. J. Vernon McGee takes us straight to the heart of the matter. This powerful message isn't just about outward behavior, though. It's about the inner motives that shape our actions. The righteousness that Jesus describes begins on the inside and then works its way out. I'm Steve Schwetz, and I'm glad that you're on the Bible bus with us. Go ahead and open your Bible to Matthew chapter 5, verse 42, and as you find it, Greg and I will share a few notes from listeners who hop aboard, this time via the app.
1: Yes, Steve, we're excited because we have been able to build over 100 different language apps that have the TTB systematic teaching and the Bible. It's that simple. And there is an easy way to respond and give feedback through the app.
0: Yep.
1: All of these testimonies came through our various app feedback systems.
0: Yeah, this first one comes, and you would think, oh, it's in the U.S. No, this comes from Mario in Argentina, who listens to our Spanish app. Listen to this. When I was a child, my parents used to listen to this program on the radio. They are no longer with us, but thanks to the Lord, a sister in Christ told me about the app. I downloaded it, and now I enjoy the teachings every day. My life is spiritually enriched, and I always recommend the app and share the studies as well. May our Heavenly Father fill you with His grace until His coming. That is my greatest desire.
1: And thanks for pointing out that this Spanish listener is in Argentina. That is the reason that we have invested in digital ministry is the footprint is basically the whole world, except where there is no internet access. And that's increasingly a small part of the world.
0: Yeah.
1: So this is a powerful way for us to fling the seed of the Word of God. Now we can go from Argentina to Alabama. And Robin tells us her Through the Bible story. She says, back when I was a kid, my mom used to listen on WJMM in Lexington, Kentucky. She still does. I'm 62 years old now. I recently looked you up and downloaded the app. I'm in Revelation, and let's say that I am hooked. I have learned so much already and cannot wait each day to listen at my convenience. I've had some questions answered and explained in ways that I understand. I am so looking forward to going ahead with you all and don't know why I have waited so long. Thank you for providing this app and a way to follow along. I'm already working on getting my friends hooked up and will be talking to my pastor. We recently went through the whole book of Revelation on Sunday nights.
0: Robin, thank you so much for that encouragement and for sharing the app with your friends. And for those of you who want to be able to do the same, you can always download it from one of the app stores. And you can also get a pack of 10 of these little, we call them Bible bus passes, about the size of a business card. You can keep them with you. Super easy. You can just say, hey, can I share something with you that's had an impact on my life? Hand them the card. They can scan the QR code, and they're on the Bible bus at that point, too.
1: And that QR code takes you to a website with all 100 apps, the English plus the other languages. So if you meet someone that speaks another language, you can do that as well.
0: Yep, that's great.
1: Steve, how about what Deborah had to share?
0: Okay, this is in 2020. I was hospitalized due to World Trade Center illness for 5 months. When I returned home from rehab, I was alone a lot, but very grateful to God in the name of Jesus for being alive. I discovered the program and have been on the Bible bus since then. It's my first go-around and waiting to ride the bus again. You have helped me to live a better life as a Christian. I thank God for all of you.
1: And so Steve shared with you, you can go to any of the major stores, the Apple Store or the Google Play Store, and download our app. Just type in Through the Bible, THRU, the Bible, and you will be able to, as Robin pointed out, you can study anytime, as many times as you want. That's one of the other great things about these apps. They're such great tools for study.
0: Yeah. Greg, why don't you pray for us as we begin?
1: Father, thank you for the technology that allows us to make your word available to more and more people. And now, as we all turn our hearts and minds to your word, we pray for you to open our hearts and change our lives. In Jesus' name, amen.
0: Now our study of Matthew 5 continues on Through the Bible with Dr. J. Vernon McGee.
2: Now we come in this chapter to see something that's very important, and it's the relationship of the subjects of the kingdom to God, and the inner motives which govern external acts of righteousness. And here we'll see the giving of alms, prayer, and fasting, and the getting of riches. All of these are very important, by the way. And we see the relationship of the citizen of the kingdom of heaven to God. And you'll notice that when we concluded last time in chapter 5, and I rushed through that last section there rather hurriedly, we made the statement that business could not be conducted today by this law here. Archbishop McGee of Ireland years ago said that it was impossible to conduct the affairs of the British nation on the basis of the Sermon on the Mount. Now, I do not know whether I'm related to Archbishop McGee or not, but I certainly find that I think as he did about the Sermon on the Mount. This can only be enforced when he is on the throne. That, I think, ought to be quite obvious. Give to him that asketh thee, and for him that would borrow thee, turn not thou away. And so many of the wealthy churches today, they attempt to follow, they say, the Sermon on the Mount. That's their regular diet. Well, you go out and try to get something from the rich and see how far you get today, my friend. You won't get very far, I can assure you, because they don't really live by it. They say it's a great document. All they do is they just think it's great. That's all. They hear about it on Sunday. But Monday morning, it's just cold-blooded business and cash on the barrelhead, or you don't get it. And that, of course, is the way the business world is set up today. But there's a great principle here for the child of God, and we shouldn't miss that. We should try to be helpful to those that are in need. And there's so many kind Christian acts that can be performed today by believers. And after all, there were no hospitals or orphans' homes or works of charity, the Bible doesn't call it that, acts of love that have preceded the preaching of the gospel, always followed it. And the proof, of course, is the fruit is the important thing. And there is a great principle here, and it concluded by saying that we're to be perfect, even as your Father, which is in heaven, is perfect. And how can you be perfect? Accepted in the Beloved, in Christ. Those that are in Christ Jesus, there's no condemnation to them. God sees us in Christ. And you get there by faith in Him. That's the only way that you can become perfect, is through faith in Christ today. Then there begins that slow process of sanctification in our lives. And this, of course, should be a goal. But to say that you can automatically, in your own strength, attain it, and then go to God and say, look what I've done. Look how wonderful I am. And you get all the glory. And you force God to save you on that basis. And, my friend, you're going to do nothing of the kind, because you and I are not perfect, and it's only in the little nursery rhyme that the little fellow that reached in his thumb, pulled out a plum, and said, what a smart boy am I. We got a lot of that in religion today, the little folk that sit around and reach in their thumb and pull out a plum, and they say, my, what a smart boy I am. My friend, may I say to you, you and I need a Savior today. Now we're dealing here in chapter 6 with the externalities of religion. That's very important to see. In chapter 5, the king speaks of the righteousness which his subjects must possess. And it must be a righteousness to exceed the righteousness of the scribes and Pharisees. Now they had a religious righteousness. And that man Nicodemus was an outstanding man, and he was religious. You can't find much to criticize about him, but our Lord said to him, you have to be born again. Now, we have to have a righteousness superior to that, and that only comes through trusting Christ. Now, in this chapter, he talks about the righteousness that the subjects of the kingdom are to practice. And the motive, of course, is an important thing in doing for God. No third party can enter into this relationship. These things are between the soul and God. And the things that are mentioned here are the giving of alms. The second thing is prayer. The third thing is fasting. The fourth thing is money. And the other thing is taking thought and care for the future. These are very practical considerations. Now listen to him here. He first talks about alms. And this all has to do with the externality of religion or ostentation. in what you do in a religious way. Now, notice this. Take heed that ye do not your alms before men to be seen of them. Otherwise, ye have no reward of your Father which is in heaven. Now, your giving is between you and God, and you do not give to be seen of man. This is a great principle here. Now, notice what he says, and he uses very strong language. He says, therefore, when thou doest thine alms, do not sound a trumpet before thee, as the hypocrites do in the synagogues and in the streets, that they may have glory of man. Verily I say unto you, they have their reward. He said this with biting irony and with a rapier of sarcasm, and our Lord knew how to use that. It was the custom of the Pharisees when they wanted to give to the poor. They'd go down to a corner, a busy corner in Jerusalem, and they'd blow a trumpet. The purpose of it was, of course, was to call the poor and needy together to receive the gift. But it also afforded a very fine opportunity to let others know how generous they were. Aren't they parallels to some Christians today? Listen, he says, when they do it that way, they have their reward. And you ask the question, well, what is their reward? Well, what was it they were after? They did it to be seen of man. They were seen of man. They blew a trumpet and everybody came running out. And that was their reward. It wasn't between them and God. Now, why do you give? I've been told that certain man, I remember several years ago, I was asked to take an offering in a certain organization. And they said, now, the thing that you want to do is to make sure that you give everybody an opportunity to stand up and say how much they'd give. And the way you do it, say, how many give $100? And I said, well, why in the world do you do it like that? Well, Mr. So-and-so's here. If you just take an offering, he'll put a dollar in. But if you let them stand up and say who's going to give $100, he'll stand up and give $100, and he'll give it too. May I say, he blew a trumpet. And I came to know the man. I came to discover that's the way he gave. I've had many folk that when they'd give you a very large check and they'd give it to you personally, and I had a man that always gave me that check before I went into the pulpit. He was very smart in doing that because he thought it would excite me enough that I'd get up and mention it. And a friend of his came to me one day and he said, so-and-so's disturbed. He gave you a check the other day and you didn't get up and acknowledge it. And may I say to you, I didn't. And I told this man the reason why. I said, now this man's a man of means. The check he gave in relationship to what he has isn't very much. But I said, there happened to be a mail carrier also that handed me an envelope. And he didn't want me to open it till after the service. And he didn't want me to say a word to anybody. And he gave almost twice as much as that man gave. May I say to you, if I'm going to acknowledge anybody, I'm going to have to acknowledge the other man. But he wouldn't want it. May I say to you that giving is between you and God. And the very minute that you get a third party in there, then you don't get any credit for it at all. I think there's a lot of so-called Christian giving today. The college I graduated from, they sure played on human nature. They sent out a beautiful architect's drawing of a tower they were going to put on

know what thy right hand doeth, that thine alms may be in secret, and thy Father, which seeth in secret, himself shall reward thee openly. Don't reach in your pocket with one hand and then put the other hand in the air to let people know how much you're giving. When you put that hand in your pocket to give, just don't let the other hand know what you're doing. That's what our Lord is saying. Oh, this is biting sarcasm. Do you really live by the Sermon on the Mount, my liberal friend? I don't think you do. Now, verse 5. And when thou prayest, thou shalt not be as the hypocrites are. My Lord uses strong language, doesn't he? For they love to pray standing in the synagogues and in the corners of the streets, that they may be seen of men. Verily I say unto you, they have their reward. Now they pray to be seen of men. You know they have a prayer shawl. Man goes around wearing that prayer shawl. That means he's in prayer. And that's to advertise that he's praying. He says that if they pray like that, they have their reward. What is their reward? Well, their reward is they want to be seen of man. They're seen of man. But their prayers are not answered. It never gets above the rafters of the building. Verse 6, but thou, when thou prayest, enter into thy closet. When thou hast shut thy door, pray to thy Father which is in secret, and thy Father which seeth in secret shall reward thee openly. Now, this is revolutionary, what we're dealing with here, in more ways than one. Did you notice that he's using the term Father, your Father? These are citizens of the kingdom. How do you become a child of God today? To as many as received him, to them gave he the right or the authority to become the sons of God, even to those that don't do any more nor less than simply believe on his name. And our Lord even said to Nicodemus, you must be born again. You can't call God Father. And you'll find back in the Old Testament, they never used that term. There was no relationship of a son and a father. Now, the nation Israel, the whole nation was called Israel, my son, but not the individual. Now, this is a new relationship that he's talking about here. Now, he says, when ye pray, use not vain repetitions as the heathen do. I counted the other day in a prayer, I suppose a dozen repetitions. The fellow prayed about a certain thing 12 different times. He says, don't do that. If you just ask the Father one time, he hears you. For they think they shall be heard for their much speaking. Be not ye therefore like unto them, for your Father knoweth what things ye have need of before ye ask him. Now, this is the thing that should guide prayer. The marks of genuine prayer, first of all, is sincerity. You go in and close the door, and it's between you and the Lord. Then there's a simplicity. Don't use vain repetition. Just get right down to the nitty-gritty. Tell the Lord what you got on your mind. And then he gives us a sample here, and he says, be not ye therefore like unto them, for your Father knoweth what things ye have need of before ye ask him. Even in your petitions, he already knows what you have need of, but we're to go and ask him. We're told here, after this manner therefore pray ye. Now this is the so-called Lord's Prayer, and I don't want to be ugly today, but I do want to say several things about the Lord's Prayer. I have a book, and the title of that book is Let Us Pray, and I deal with the Lord's Prayer. Somebody says you never use it in your public service. No, I don't think that a Sunday morning crowd should get up and pray, give us this day our daily bread, when they left a turkey in the oven that would be done time they got home, and they already have their meal. I think this is going to be a very meaningful prayer for those that are really hungry. And a well-fed Sunday morning congregation ought not to pray this because it becomes a vain repetition for them. This is a wonderful model prayer, however. And I can't go into detail. Our Father, which art in heaven, hallowed be thy name. Now, this can't be the Lord's Prayer because if it were, very frankly, he couldn't pray this prayer. He couldn't join with you and me and say, Our Father. Because the relationship between the Father and the Son is the relationship in deity, not through a begetting. It's a position and not a begetting. I became the Son of God through faith in Christ. Therefore, he wouldn't join with me and say, Our Father, which art in heaven, hallowed be thy name.
thy kingdom come.

0: we're talking about that kingdom. And the prayer is that this kingdom should come. And this is a worthy prayer for anyone to pray this. Of course it is. Thy will be done in earth as it is in heaven. And give us this day our daily bread. Forgive us our debts as we forgive our debtors, or our trespasses. Either one. I think he used both. He couldn't pray this. He had no sin. He couldn't join with us in this. It's not the Lord's prayer. It was the disciples' prayer. And he says, lead us not into temptation, which means leave us not in testing, but deliver us from evil. For thine is the kingdom and the power and the glory forever. Amen. I don't want to go into too much detail here, but may I say this? I think this is a marvelous prayer for a new believer to pray privately, to learn to pray. Now, my mother was not saved till late in life, and she got a book of prayers. She didn't know how to pray, and she began by just repeating the Lord's Prayer. And then she learned to pray on her own. And then finally she graduated from this, and she could pray her own prayer. We start a child off like this. Now I lay me down to sleep. I pray the Lord my soul to keep. And we just think it's wonderful. Then one day little Willie or little Susie says, God bless Mom and God bless Papa. And then we just go into ecstasy because of that, don't we? Because they're now beginning to pray on their own. Now the day comes when little Willie or Susie, they become 21 years old. They don't get out now and say, now I lay me down to sleep. I pray the Lord my soul to keep. They can pray on their own now. And when I hear a congregation Sunday morning praying this prayer, I think, well, here we go. Now I lay me down to sleep. We ought to be able now to pray on our own and not just have a memorized prayer to begin with. This was just to help them in their prayer life. And this is a glorious, wonderful prayer, of course. And it does have a meaning for a person today. And everyone ought to pray for the coming of the kingdom. There are many things here, but it was just a model. Then he moves on in this, and he talks about fasting. Puts it on the same basis. Moreover, when ye fast, be not as the hypocrites of a sad countenance. They disfigure their faces that they may appear unto men to fast. Now, if you're going to fast, don't tell anybody about it. Do that on your own. And may I say that I think there's a value in fasting, provided you follow it that way. Now, in verse 19, he says, lay not up for yourselves treasure upon earth. He's talking about money now. And this is something they don't like for the preacher to talk about. But he says, now lay up for yourselves treasures in heaven, where neither moth nor rust doth corrupt, or where thieves do not break through nor steal. For where your treasure is, there will your heart be also. Now, a great many people think that money cannot be used in a spiritual way. When you talk about money, you're talking about something very material. He says you're to gather up treasure in heaven. Well, how can you gather up treasure in heaven? Well, instead of putting it in a bank in Switzerland, why not put it in heaven where you're never going to lose it? And how can you do that? By putting it in the Lord's work. And you make sure you put it in the Lord's work. My friend, you ought to investigate everything you give to. And if you have a good church and a good pastor, you could sit down with him and you could ask him about radio programs. You could ask him about mission boards. Don't just give to anything. Make sure you're giving to something that the treasure is going to be for you over there in heaven. Somebody says, I don't give for that reason. You ought to. He tells us, gather treasure up yonder in heaven. And that is the laudable motive for giving. And why? For where your treasure is, there your heart will be also. If you get enough treasure up in heaven, friends, you're sure going to think a lot about heaven. But if it's in a bank, you're going to really think a lot about the bank also. He says there is this danger of worshiping money or the material mammon rather than God. That is the thing he says. Now he concludes here by talking about not only money but everything else that is material. And he says that you and I are not to give too much thought to these things. And I'm going to have to reserve till next time to just mention one or two things under both money and the material that I'm not able to today because actually our time is up. But I do expect next time to conclude the Sermon on the Mount. This is very important. I trust that when we see it in the right context, that it's very important and can be used by the child of God today. May the Lord richly bless you, my beloved.
1: 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I'm Steve Schwetz, and I'll meet you back here next time as we make our way through the Bible.

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1: The worst thing that could happen to us would be not to have any difficulties. We'd never know our need of the Lord. Isn't that right? So God every day says, I'm going to give you sufficient evil, sufficient difficulty. But you see, God gives us enough difficulty to bring us to Him. But then God gives us enough grace to meet those difficulties every day.
0: Welcome to Love Worth Finding, featuring the powerful teaching of beloved pastor and author, Adrian Rogers. You know, if we're not careful, we may spend the prime time of our lives chasing the wrong goals. This is why we have to learn how to use and maximize our time for God's glory. How can we prioritize what God is calling us to do with our time? What opportunities have we been given with each passing day? If you have your Bible, turn to Ephesians chapter 5. We'll be looking at verse 14. As Adrian Rogers begins this insightful message, the time of your life.
1: Take God's word, please, and turn, if you would, to Ephesians chapter 5. Ephesians chapter 5, and I want to begin reading in verse 14 in just a moment. One of the most memorable bowl games took place some years ago. It was the Rose Bowl in Pasadena, and the University of California was playing Georgia Tech. And it was quite a game because both of these schools at that time were undefeated. And it was late in the second quarter, and Tech had the ball, and they were pressing hard on the 33-yard line when a man named Thomason was hit, and the center for the University of California scooped up the ball, spun around, and began to run with it. The crowd started to cheer, and he took this fumble and headed toward the goal. His eyes were watching, peripheral vision. He's moving to the right and the left. His knees are up high, his legs spread apart. He's running brilliantly, but with one problem. He's headed toward the wrong goal. He has somehow gotten confused and spun around. He is literally headed for the wrong goal with this scooped up fumble. Now, the incredible thing is his own teammates are trying to tackle him. And the opposition is running interference for him. And finally, down on the 1 yard line, after running almost 67 yards in the wrong way, Roy Riegels is tackled by Benny Lahn, one of his own teammates, on the 1 yard line. Can you imagine the shame, the humiliation as he walks back toward the bench? The jeers, the catcalls, the hooting for Roy Riegels. They went into the half, and the coach put his arm on the shoulder of Roy Riegels and spoke to him words of admonition and encouragement. And he came out the second half and played brilliantly. Now, I tell that story because not only is it one of the great epochs in football history, but it's such a parable of so many of us who, when we think we're doing so good, maybe doing well, except for this one thing, we're headed toward the wrong goal. I mean, you're doing fine in your business, and you're doing fine in your health, and you're doing fine in your relationships, but the problem is you've lost sight of the right goal, and it seems that Satan himself is leading interference for you. I want to do the same thing for you today that Benny Lahn did for Roy Riegels. I want to tackle you today if I can. I want to stop you if I can, God helping me, and to help you to find God's goal for your life and to live life to its fullest and to be all that you can be. Now look, if you will, here in verse 13. The Bible says, "But all things are reproved and made manifest by the light. And whatsoever doth make manifest is light. Wherefore he saith, Awake thou that sleepest, and arise from the dead, and Christ shall give thee light. See then that ye walk circumspectly, not as fools, but as wise, redeeming the time. Now, if that phrase is not underscored in your Bible, I suggest you may do so. Redeeming the time, because the days are evil. Wherefore, be ye not unwise, but understanding what the will of the Lord is, and be not drunk with wine wherein is excess, but be filled with the Spirit. Now, in the Bible, there are two words that are translated time. Of course, we see one of these words right here in verse 16, redeeming the time. One of the words for time is the word chronos. It's the word we get chronology from. That's not the word that is used here. Chronos just simply means the passing of time, like so many hours and so many minutes and so many seconds. And some people call their watches a chronometer. That is, it just keeps count of time as it passes, segments of time, chronos. But that's not the word that is used here. The word that is used here is kairos, which means time, but it means like seasons of time. It literally means opportunity. Let me show you how that is used in Galatians chapter 6 and verse 10. The Bible says, as we have therefore opportunity, let us do good to all men. Now the word that is translated in Galatians 6:10, opportunity, is the same word that is translated here in chapter 5 verse 16 as time. So when the Bible says redeeming the time here in verse 16, it speaks of the days, the hours, and the minutes, but more than that. It really speaks of the opportunities that we have. Because you see, you need to see time not just as something that is passing, but you need to see time as an incredible opportunity. And when you're redeeming time, what you're really redeeming is opportunity. So the Bible says the days are evil, but we are to be buying up the opportunities. What he's trying to tell us is how to live wise ways for evil days. The days are evil. So therefore, take advantage of every opportunity that God has given us. And so I want to talk to you today about the time of your life. If you've been going toward the wrong goal, or if you've been sitting on the sidelines, either one, I want to show you from God's Word how to take time and use time and maximize your time for God's glory. Now, there are three or four things I want you to notice with me. And first of all, time is a provided opportunity. Now, what I mean by that is this. Look, if you will, in verse 14. Wherefore he saith, awake thou that sleepest. Now, we need to jolt some people awake. There is a day of opportunity that you dare not let pass by. We need to awaken from our stupor. Some of us have been chloroformed by these evil days, and somehow we need to be jolted awake. God has provided for you an opportunity. You see, it is God who is the creator of time. God's great gift to you, number one is Jesus, and number two is time. Number one is Jesus. Number two is time. God has given you time to work, time to serve, time to love, time to laugh, time to labor. But like any gift, how you use it is really up to you. And we need to see every day, this day, and every day as a gift from God. Has it ever occurred to you that for you to cease living, God would not have to take your life? All God would have to do is stop giving you your life. Do you see what I'm saying? You see, the Bible says in Lamentations chapter 3, verse 22, it is of the Lord's mercies that we're not consumed, because His compassions fail not. They are new every morning. Every day is a gift from God. Time is something that God gave you today, and God will give you tomorrow. It's not something that you own. God is the creator, the possessor of time. And so therefore, I am a steward of the time that God has given me. And one day, I will have to answer to God for what I did with this day and every day that God has given me. 24 hours in the day, 1,440 minutes in the day, 86,000 seconds in the day, and every one of them is a precious gift from God. I don't know who first wrote these words, but they're meaningful to me. I've heard them since I was a teenager. I have only just a minute, only 60 seconds in it. Didn't seek it, didn't choose it, forced upon me. I can't refuse it, but it's up to me just how I use it. I must suffer if I lose it, give account if I abuse it. Just a tiny little minute, but eternity is in it. My dear friend, God has given us time. Don't go around saying, well, thus and such a person has more time than I have. That's wrong. We all have the same amount of time. Everybody has 24 hours in the day. The difference between people is not that some people have more time than other people. The difference in people is how people use the time that God has given them. So I want you to see this time as a provided opportunity, something that God has given you and something that God wants you to awaken to. But secondly, I want you to see this time not only as a provided opportunity, but a present opportunity, something that is here right now. Notice in verse 15, "See then that ye walk circumspectly, not as fools, but as wise, redeeming the time, because the days are evil." Now he speaks here of days. "This is the day that the Lord hath made. I will rejoice and be glad in it." There are two days that can steal the joy from today. There are two days that can steal the productivity from today. One is yesterday, and the other is tomorrow. Now we have a lot of folks who live in yesterday. The Bible warns us against that. The Apostle Paul said in Philippians chapter 3, beginning in verse 13, "Brethren, I count not myself to have apprehended." That is, I don't think I have arrived. I don't think I'm already perfect. "But this one thing I do." Now, Paul wasn't a man of many ambitions. He narrowed everything to one focus. "This one thing I do, forgetting those things which are behind and reaching forth unto those things which are before, I press toward the mark for the prize of the high calling of God in Christ Jesus." He said, "I forget the past." Now, let me tell you some of the things that the Apostle Paul therefore had to forget. He had to forget past guilt. The Apostle Paul was one who was guilty, along with others, for the stoning of Saint Stephen. He said of himself, "I am the chiefest of sinners." But he buried that guilt in the grave of God's forgetfulness. Maybe there's somebody here today. You've done something so terrible, so horrible, your face would turn red if people in this congregation knew what happened. Well, my dear friend, I want to tell you that the blood of Jesus Christ, God's Son, cleanses you from that if you confess it. And don't be haunted by the ghost of guilt. Paul said, "I forget those things which are behind, past guilt, past glory." I mean, not only was this man guilty as a sinner, but as a saint, he was the greatest Christian I suppose ever lived, the greatest missionary, the greatest church planter. But Paul didn't sit around and rest on his laurels. Past grief. He suffered as few men suffered. You read the account of Paul's suffering, but he just said, "That's our light affliction." He said, "The sufferings of this present time are not worthy to be compared to the glory which shall be revealed in us." He said, "I forget that." And past grudges. I mean, there were many people who did Paul wrong. Paul was abused, lied on, mistreated, cheated, overlooked. But Paul refused to feed a fever and nurse a grudge. And Paul said, "I take my past guilt. I take my past glory. I take my past grief. I take my past grudges. And I forget those things which are behind." Now, I want to suggest as we face a new year that you do exactly the same thing. You just bundle all of those things up and you just forget them. Paul said, "I forget those things which are behind." One thing that can take the joy out of today is yesterday, as you carry along the load from yesterday. Something else that can take the joy out of today is tomorrow. You know, there was a psychologist whose name was William Marston, and he surveyed 3,000 people and asked them what they were living for. And out of that survey of 3,000 persons, an incredible thing. He found that 94% of the 3,000 people that he surveyed were enduring today in order to get to tomorrow. 94% of them. Today was not the day that they were living. They were only anticipating tomorrow. They were waiting for tomorrow. Well, the problem with that is, my dear friend, is that tomorrow never comes. We're always looking forward to what's going to happen. We want friends. And so we look forward to having friends. And when we get friends, we weep when we lose friends. But many times we fail to enjoy the friends while we have them. Women are strange creatures, aren't they? Mm-hmm. They look forward 20 years to getting married and having children. And after their children are grown and out of the house, they spend 20 years looking back at the time when they used to have the children, but they can't stand them for the 20 years they had them. Friend, listen, enjoy. Enjoy what God has given you right now. Some people are waiting for tomorrow and some people are worrying about tomorrow. Let me give you some advice, not advice, more than advice. Oh, wonderful truth from the lips of the very Son of God. Matthew chapter 6 and verse 34, Jesus said, "Take no thought therefore for the morrow, for the morrow shall take thought for the things of itself." And then Jesus said something very interesting. He said, "Sufficient unto the day is the evil thereof." Don't worry about tomorrow. Sufficient unto the day is the evil thereof. Now think with me. What did he mean by that? Sufficient unto the day is the evil thereof. That is that God, in the crucible of his wisdom and in the ecology of his grace, has ordered some trouble for you today and every day of your life. The Bible calls it evil. It doesn't mean sin. It's like an evil smell. It means something bad. All of us have difficulties. We all need difficulties. We have been blessed with difficulties. God gives us enough difficulties to cause us to come to Him. The worst thing that could happen to us would be not to have any difficulties. We'd never know our need of the Lord. Isn't that right? So God every day says, "I'm going to give you sufficient evil, sufficient difficulty." But you see, God gives us enough difficulty to bring us to Him. But then God gives us enough grace to meet those difficulties every day. Don't worry about tomorrow. Sufficient unto the day. Sufficient what? Sufficient grace. For what? For the evil. Sufficient unto the day is the evil thereof. So there's that perfect balance. God gives you a certain amount of difficulty today, and God gives you a certain amount of grace today. God brings you, gives you enough difficulty to draw you to Him, and then God gives you enough grace to live this day as you ought. Now, what happens when you worry? Well, when you worry, you reach out into tomorrow, and you take tomorrow's difficulty and bring it into today. Well, God didn't give you grace for tomorrow's difficulty. Sufficient unto the day is the evil thereof. And so God says in His Word, "As your days are, so shall your strength be." Deuteronomy chapter 33 and verse 25. "As your days are, so shall your strength be." Well, what happens is this, that when you reach into tomorrow and you bring tomorrow's troubles, real or imaginary, and you cram them into today, you overload the circuit. I mean, you upset God's divine ecology. You see, worry doesn't take the sorrow out of tomorrow. It takes the strength out of today. And then when you meet tomorrow out of breath because you're already overloaded from today and you already are run down when you meet tomorrow. Worry, therefore, does not make us ready for the future. It really makes us unready. And we've been fighting tomorrow's battles today, and therefore we meet tomorrow out of breath. Somebody put it well this way when they said that worry pulls tomorrow's clouds over today's sunshine. And so true that is. You see, listen, time is a provided opportunity. Time is a present opportunity. Yesterday, that's just a canceled check. Tomorrow That's just a promissory note. Today is all of the cash that you have. You'd better learn how to spend it wisely. Thousands of years ago, a wise man said this, "Look well to this one day, for it and it alone is life." Are you listening? Yesterday is only a dream, and tomorrow is but a vision. Yet each day lived well makes yesterday a dream of happiness, and tomorrow a vision of hope. That's great, folks. Listen, listen. Yesterday is but a dream. Tomorrow is but a vision. Life is today. And the Bible says in verse 15, "See then that you walk circumspectly, not as fools, but as wise, redeeming the time." Now that brings me to a third thing I want to say. Not only is time a provided opportunity, and not only is time a present opportunity, but oh my dear friend, it is a precious, precious, precious opportunity. Look again. He says here that we are to redeem the opportunity. Redeeming. Do you see it? Redeeming the time. What do you do when you redeem something? You pay for it. I mean, dear friend, there is something you must give in exchange if you would live up to the opportunities that God has given you. You see, we need to see how valuable time is. To waste time is to waste life, because time is the stuff that life is made out of. A person who is killing time is not killing time, he's killing himself. He is committing suicide by degrees. A murderer, in the truest sense, doesn't take someone's life. That person's going to die anyway. What he takes is that person's time. You understand what I'm saying? He just causes that person to die sooner. You see, time is life. Time is life. How precious it is.
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2: Do creationists love science? This is Ken Ham, author, speaker, and blogger on why we can trust the Bible. There was once a study that found people who reject evolution are still interested in science. The authors of the study were shocked. They didn't expect those who rejected evolution to really care about science. Why? Because of this false idea that creationists deny science. But nothing could be farther from the truth. Creationists love science. Many people reject evolution on scientific and biblical grounds. They don't do this because they deny science, but because they recognize the major problems with evolution, and many choose to trust the eyewitness account of the Creator over man's fallible interpretations.
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0: The 14th chapter of the book of Romans and verse 23 will introduce our message. And he that doubteth is damned if he eat, because he eateth not of faith, for whatsoever is not of faith is sin. The last phrase of that verse, for whatsoever is not of faith is sin. Reckon how many folks had to throw into sin all of a sudden. You know, sometimes people seek to commend Brother Olaf of the Enterprises for living by faith. Well, dear friends, it's about the only way I know for a Christian to live. I mean, not a matter of Brother Olaf, not a matter of Brother anybody else. It's just a matter of whether you want to live in sin or out of sin. I don't want my ministry to be characterized by sin. And if I do not live by faith, then I'm living in sin. I want the message tonight. I've planned nothing. I've arranged nothing. I just felt like I want to speak tonight on the subject of faith. And then I want to speak in the morning on what makes life worth living. And then I want to speak on prayer at 11 o'clock. And then tomorrow night, I'd like to speak on that horrible monster called sin or the devil. I want to share with you some things tomorrow night that 20 years ago, nobody would have ever dreamed of would be in our nation. Mr. Art Linkletter, who wrote a rather lengthy message as a result of the death of his darling Diane, just a young girl, dope killed her. And he and his wife felt that they had a Christian obligation to expose dope and the death-dealing blows of the dope rackets of this country. In that article, he says exactly what I've been saying for 20 years. We're living in a dope culture. And it's become accepted. And I'm going to give you two of the outstanding practices that will immediately precede the coming of Jesus tomorrow night. The mind's got to get gone. The people will be insane when he comes. Minds will be failing, the Bible says, for fear. Most everybody lives by fear, not by faith. Now, the opposite of faith is fear. But tonight, I want to bring a message on the subject of faith. Now, let me get my text again. The Bible says, for whatsoever is not of faith is sin. What do you suppose the daddy sin? I mean, look like little sins ought to have a father. We talk about little sin, we say that's a little sin. I mean, I've got some little sins in my life. I know, but what's the daddy of? Who's the big daddy? I wonder if we're coming tonight to the man. What is the one thing that keeps people from going to heaven and send a man straight to hell? What is it? Is it cigarette smoking? No, sir. Is it lying? No, sir. Is it dope addiction? No, sir. Is it impure living? No, sir. There's only one thing. I said there's only one thing that'll take a man to hell. You know what it is? It's the opposite of faith. It's unfaith or unbelief. That's all. Now then, what will take a man all the way to heaven? Faith in Jesus Christ. What is the one prerequisite to being saved? Believe on the Lord Jesus Christ. What is belief? That's faith. Now, they never have invented a word. I wouldn't care if they did. I'd think it'd be nice. In other words, faith on the Lord Jesus, or believe on the Lord. Faith. Now, let's go to the book of Hebrews. Book of Hebrews. And you know it's the 11th chapter, don't you? There comes a time in my life, and it never comes too often to suit me, when the Lord reminds me of my lifeline and said, son, I want you to graze in this pasture a while. I'd like for you to renew your faith. I'd like to show you where you got it. And I'm going to talk about where you get your faith and what your faith will do. And we've already mentioned, if you're not willing to live by faith, you're living in sin. If you're living in sin, you're living a miserable life. You're not living, you're existing. I'd like to be able to teach all of our workers to live completely by faith. I'd like to be able to teach all the girls and boys and people in the home, you're going to have to learn to live by faith. There's no problem for an alcoholic to give up liquor if he learns to live by faith. You know what living by faith is? It's just living on the Lord. It's just living his life. Paul said, for me to live is what? Christ. For me to live is Christ. Paul said, I know that in me, that is in my flesh, that dwells no good thing. For to will is present with me, but how to perform that which is good, I find not. Then he said, I can do all things through Christ that strengtheneth me. Now, we a lot of times say I can do all things and do nothing. If we can do all things, then it looks to me like we have a scriptural, spiritual obligation to do it. I like the verse that said, let everything be done. And I know a lot of people emphasize the indecency and in order. Main thing I want to do, just do something. Not worried about it. A lot of people say, well, I think we ought to do it in decency and in order. They talk a lot about that. Well, brother, if God does it, it'll be decent and it'll be in order. I mean, sometimes we act like we, and I say it very reverently now in the presence of the Lord, he never does anything wrong. And some of you girls, you think that you're just having an awful time coming under. Coming under what? Well, you're coming under love and grace and under heaven and on your way and ought to be enjoying the trip. Talk about giving up. You didn't give anything. Think about it. I don't care. Looks to me like anybody want to give up dope. Looks like anybody want to give up immorality. I mean, that's what the world's doing. I tell you, if you look around and whatever you see the world doing, run from. You've heard me say that before. Don't do anything you see the world doing. Really, the world has always been wrong. Whatever you see the majority of the people doing, you do just the opposite. You'll be right just about every time. Why? Because the Bible says that broad is that old way. And that old gate is a big, wide gate. And he said, many there be that go in thereat. I mean, many there be. See, a lot of people. And not because God wants it that way, but that's the way people are. People are born with a sinful nature, and it gets worse until they get born again. And so in the 11th chapter of the book of Hebrews, and I'm going to back up just far enough into the 10th chapter to begin with verse 32. But call to remembrance the former days in which after ye were illuminated, after ye were illuminated. I reckon what that means, illuminate. It means to lighten up, doesn't it? If you illuminate the room, it means that you... Last night, we took about 9 in a very foolish crew and decided we'd go to 9 Mile Hole. See, the 9 Mile Hole is the traditional spot of the intercoastal. I've watched that thing for years. You see, I'm going to preach a sermon one of these days on 9 Mile Hole. Most people live in 9 Mile Hole. You know why? They're cut off. They're just cut off. To me, it's a tragic thing that, and I fly over it and I see the fish, tons and tons and tons of fish, big red fish that long, beautiful fish. Now, they go in with the tide. They go in with a high tide. Everything's fine. There's a lot of grass back there. Oh, there's a lot of bait back there. Man, I'm telling you, we walked through that grass last night for hours and hours, and the fish are in there. And they're just like people. They never think about the future. And all of a sudden, them old fish begin to look around and say, Said, this is getting awful shallow. After a while, one of them said, I'm having a hard time breathing. All of them, they begin to panic then, see. Yeah, that's right. They're cut off. You see, the tide rolls in a hurry, see. Oh, it just comes. You can go in there in a boat. But come about June and July, all of a sudden, the tide rolls out, and then there's 2 miles of nothing but sand and mud, and it leaves them in 9 miles of water. We call it the 9 Mile Hole. And the fish said, listen, boy, there's enough water here forever. No need worrying, but you let that old July and that June and August sun begin to burn down. Now, last year, when Celia came through, they were just ready to die. And old Celia rolled and tied in and rescued those fish. But just like people, as far as I know, some of them are still in there. I mean, they just didn't get out. They said, man, just one of those things. Again, we're, see there? It's gonna, but this time they're done for. I'll guarantee you, there'll be tons and tons of dead fish.
1: And they're in there now, and they're living. But there's going to be two things that's going to get them. One thing is the water's going to play out, and second, the oxygen is going to play out, and they're going to be unable to breathe. And the fish are beginning to slow down. And after a while, and listen, the birds have already moved in. The old birds are standing there waiting, watching in the shallow water, just that deep now, just that deep. And the birds are standing with their long legs and saying, we're waiting, we'll pick your eyeballs out. That's what they do. It's the first thing they do is pick the eyeballs out of the fish. And then next, you'll see the old coyotes from the ranches begin to come across and go out across that mud, and they'll begin to eat dead fish. And those fish are going to be bait for the coyotes. And their eyes will be plucked out by the birds. Why? Because they went in with the tide, but they didn't get out. And that's the way a lot of people, they're caught on a low tide. And that's exactly the way America's being caught right now. America came in on a full tide. And directly, she began to vote liquor in and saloons back. And now contemplating homosexuality and contemplating every sin and legalizing of doping, we're riding a low tide. And it looks to me like, without me being overly dismal in my outlook, it looks to me like we've been cut off. And unless there comes a mighty storm and a sea of revival, then there'll not be enough tide for us to live. You wait and see. You girls, you think you've got forever to live. We may be winding this thing up right now. Any minute now. I said any minute. We've already been cut off. The whole world, looked like, is cut off. Oh, how sad and sinful has our nation become. Now then, go with me. Call a remembrance. The former days in which, after you were illuminated, you endured a great fight of afflictions. You were illuminated. I started to tell you about the illumination. You know how we found our way back this morning at 1 o'clock in the morning? After we'd gotten some fish and so forth and had a big time with these nine boys, we carried two ice boxes. We carried a number three tub full. We carried all the gigs and all the rods and the reels, and we carried a 16-foot boat 2 miles. And yet, this is sweet. We was going across that old muddy ground, and every once in a while we hit some pretty good sand. We'd pull the boat and lift the boat and carry the boat, and the boys were going along there, nine of them. Some of them sent us to 5 years in the pen, and old John and others singing, "Great is the Lord." And you could hear them all over that prairie. We'd had a big time. I spoke last night. We was out there. And of course, when you get out in the middle of the water, ain't no place to sit down except in the water. And that little old 16-foot aluminum boat, all nine of us got in and sat down in the thing for the evening service. We had evening vespers in 9 Mile Hole. And, of course, when we all sat down in it, it just went right down to the ground. That was one of the blessings of a low tide, is it didn't go under. But I was just thinking, there they were. There was old Irvin. 2 years ago, I met him in the jailhouse. And last night, I heard old Irvin, been a drunkard, living in sin, and been in the jails. And I just talked to his precious wife a while ago up in Kansas, and I heard him last night, and we were walking along carrying the boat, and I heard old Irvin say, "Well, praise the Lord." He hadn't said that many times in his whole life, if any. That probably was the first time he'd ever said, "Well, praise the Lord." Because I think he saw the light of the boat when we was coming in, see. We put a lantern on the boat where we left the boat way across miles, and we could see that one thing that guided us, which we'd have never found, was just one little light. After you were illuminated, you endured. You know why people are not enduring today? They've never been illuminated. You know why people can't take it today? They've never been illuminated. They don't have enough light. You know why people hit the ditch today? They haven't got the illumination. They just have not been illuminated. I came off the ground last night at 2 o'clock in the morning. And old Craig Weatherford, he decided he wanted to go to 9 Mile Hole. I said, "Son, you've asked for a hard thing." But bless his heart, he's got some East Texas stamina, and he made it all right. But I tell you, time I got off the ground that plane, I looked over at old Craig. He was gone. He's sound asleep. He slept all the way back. But you know the way we took off? We were illuminated. Turned on those landing lights, and you could see. And brother, you better see. I tell you, I went out there the other morning, and about daylight, and I landed between two herds of cows. We nearly had chopped steak for breakfast. Illuminate. Have you ever been illuminated? Do you know what it is to be illuminated? I mean, have you got the light Now, the light always comes on the inside, but it always shines out. You never get illuminated on the inside, but what you'll get to shine on the outside. You know what illuminated Moses? The Word of God. You know the only man that ever wore a veil and wasn't a sissy? It is Moses. I wouldn't mind men having to wear veils if we get that illuminated now. I wouldn't mind putting on a veil. Because he came, you know where he was? He was having a summit conference up at Sinai. And that's where the Word of God came. The first time the Word of God ever came, it lighted a man's face so strong till they said, "Whoo! We can't stand to look at you. Put a veil on!" Blinding the people. That's the Word of God for you. I'm talking about illumination. There'll be no regeneration without illumination. There'll be no sanctification without illumination. I'm preaching the truth tonight, and you know it. We've got to get lit up. And it's strange how the devil says things, and how he changed his life. Somebody said, talking about a man, said, "Boy, he was lit." Lit? You mean he was drunk? He wasn't lit. He's dark. I mean, he blacked out. But you see, the devil likes to make you think that when you're living in sin, boy, you're living it up. No, you're not. You're dying it up. And they like to say when the man's drunk and staggering and stumbling and slobbering, they said, "Boy, he really got lit up." I mean, he was lit. He was lit. Lit? No, he wasn't either. Let me tell you something. You're never illuminated until God's Word illuminates you. I got a friend that works the approach control over at Canesville, and I like to talk with him. I go down there and sometimes come out at night, two or three times this last week, and I go down there maybe late in the afternoon or maybe real early in the morning, and take provisions and bring boys and take people and so forth. And so I said to the man, "Where's my friend?" "Oh," they said, "he went to this big Selenial celebration or something, you know." And I said, "Boy, he called me and said he was just about, you know, three sheets in the wind." And he thought I was going to like it. I said, "Boy, let me get a hold of him. I'm going to work him over." "Oh," I said. He said, "Who are you?" I said, "Well, just a preacher." But see, he thought he was having a big time. But he was inebriated. That's not getting lit. That's not illuminated. I mean, that blacks your brain out. And that cuts you off from a good existence and a real life. So after you were illuminated, what did you do? Well, he said, "You endured. You endured." What'd you endure? Great fight of afflictions. Brother, sister, you girls might as well learn while you're young, while you're here in the home, you men and women out in that are visitors. Just as soon as you get illuminated, brother, you've entered the fight. Darkness is coming after you. Now, darkness never fights darkness. Never. You never, if you're walking in the dark, living in the dark, you won't ever have any trouble with the dark. You just kind of stumble on through it. But let me tell you something. When you get illuminated, then there's that constant conflict that's going to start right then between light and dark. What's the opposite of darkness? Light. And so there's that constant, and let me say something else. Darkness is no match for light. We had 3 miles to walk last night, and there's one thing we agreed that we were going to guard as we called all of our signals, because there wouldn't be no coming back. We had to get done what we was going to get done when we got over there, and we had to have some matches to light those lanterns by which we'd flounder. And so Mike said, "Brother Olaf, you put some in the dry pocket. You put some in your pocket. I'll put some in mine. We've got to be illuminated when we get over there. Amen? We've got to get those lanterns going. Without a lantern, why, we couldn't see anything." Now then, Christians, there's only one thing that'll ever get your light to burning, and that's getting connected with the oil barrel. It takes oil to make the light burn, doesn't it? You remember the 5 foolish virgins and the 5 wise virgins? You remember the difference between the two? Oil. Oil. They had a light. I mean, they had a lamp. They had a globe. They had a wick. They had everything except oil. They were looking for the Lord to come. They got ready. I mean, they said, "He'll be coming. We'll get out here and wait for him." They all went to sleep. When they woke up, "The bridegroom cometh." And suddenly that announcement came. They didn't have time to go get any oil. And they couldn't borrow any. You can't borrow oil. You got to go to the oil well to get it. I mean, you just don't borrow oil from a person. See, you don't borrow my spirit. I don't borrow your spirit. And, I listened to the messages this week. I guess one of the hardest things I've ever done was to listen to my messages instead of being on live. But I was determined to do it. And that's the biggest accomplishment I've ever made in the way of broadcasting. I listened to just about every one of them, and I hollered amen a bunch of times. Every once in a while, I holler old me. But I believe what I preach. I believe, and I enjoy it, especially digging ditches. Make this valley full of ditches. And I think that bunch would have joined the welfare and sat down and said, we're not going to dig ditches. I think they'd starve right there, and that's what they ought to have done. Amen? We've got the laziest generation of white folks, to say nothing about anybody else, that ever lived on the face of this earth. And it's an immoral thing. It's a dishonest thing for anybody able to work that doesn't work. And the boys are beginning, Brother Strateski, to learn to work. They've never been taught to work. They're beginning now. I mean, when you say get up, and go, last night I remember at midnight, 1 o'clock in the morning, Brother Mike said, all right, wake some of the boys up and tell them to go sign in. And here they came, right out, you know, ready to go. You got to teach. You know, you have to train. The Bible said, train up a child. They come untrained, completely untrained. A child knows nothing when it's born. You've got to teach it everything. And I tell you what, it will learn accidentally and automatically everything that's wrong, but you got to teach it that which is right. The flesh is so depraved and it's so delinquent when it's born, you've got to teach and train everything that it's supposed to know that's good. And mothers and dads, that's where we come in. That's why we need to do the teaching. But he said, after that you were illuminated, ye endured a great fight. A great fight. Look at that. A great fight of affliction. I believe I'm going to have a fight, I'd rather have a great fight, hadn't you? I mean, these little old piddling fights. I mean, if I'm going to have a fight, I'd like to have a good one. And then I can know, you know, when it's over, that at least if I got a victory, I got a good one. I mean, if it's a little fight and you win, you got a little victory. If it's a big fight and you get the victory, you got a big victory. And we must not be afraid of the fight. Now, verse 33, partly, whilst ye were made a gazing stock, both by reproaches and afflictions, and partly while you became companions of them that were so used. And notice, he said, y'all just became my partners, you see. While you were made a gazing stock. That doesn't sound too good, does it? A gazing stock. People gazed at him. I mean, they gazed at Brother Noah, too, didn't they? I mean, they gazed at that ark. But I tell you one thing, gazing and getting in is two different things. It's not enough to gaze at Jesus. You better trust him. Not enough to gaze at a good thing. Get in. For you had compassion of me in my bonds and took what? Joyfully, the spoiling of your goods. Did you know that's the battle you're fighting right here in the home? You just die when you give up your silly, rotten, stinking goods. Really, I don't know why we call them goods. All we've asked you to give up is your bads. That's right. And anybody ought to joyfully give up their bads. One of them is dope of some sort, and that's a bad. Now, that's bad. I mean, that'll ruin your mind. That'll ruin your body. That'll make you a slave to every old sinner that comes by. And just think, cigarettes, liquor, and then immorality. Or just the flesh. And that's it. Now then, let me ask you this. If there's nothing good about the flesh, then what good thing are you giving up in order to be what you ought to be for Jesus? And so you see, some of you refuse to open your eyes. You're being just hard to get along with because you just are making up your mind, I'm going back to the world. I'm not going to have anything to do with God. I'm not going to receive Jesus Christ. You just watch and see. Oh, I tell you, I long to see you. Just hurriedly come to Christ because he said, take joy for the spoiling of your goods, knowing in yourselves that you have in heaven a better. That's the theme of Hebrews right there. Better. Better and enduring substance. And you know,
2: the strangers to God, his grace and his love, were gathered by blue Galilee.
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All right, now, hey, don't touch that dial. Don't be reaching for that dial. You stay right where you are. You need to hear this as well as anybody else. I'm Brother James. I greet you in the name of our Lord and Savior Jesus Christ, the Lamb of God, which taketh away the sin of the world. I can't believe you'd even think about reaching for that dial. This is the Preaching of the Cross radio broadcast, and you're going to stay right where you are for the next half hour, and you're going to listen. Please? Pretty please? We're glad you tuned in today. Really, we are. Hope that you'll stay with us for the full half hour today. Hope you'll be able to as we continue on with our series of studies on the feasts of the Lord. And we come today to that great feast of atonement. That great feast of atonement. And what a wonderful, glorious truth this contains. What a marvelous picture is given for us in the Bible of this Day of Atonement and this Feast of Atonement. The sixth of the seven feasts that God gave to the nation of Israel, which not only marked out the celebrations of their religious life in Old Testament times, but pictured so wonderfully our glorious salvation here in these New Testament times. The Bible says in Leviticus chapter 23 and verse 26, "And the Lord spake unto Moses, saying, Also on the 10th day of this 7th month, there shall be a day of atonement. It shall be a holy convocation unto you, and ye shall afflict your souls and offer an offering made by fire unto the Lord. Ye shall do no work in that same day, for it is a day of atonement, to make an atonement for you before the Lord your God. For whatsoever soul it be that shall not be afflicted in that same day, he shall be cut off from among his people. And whatsoever soul it be that doeth any work in that same day, the same soul will I destroy from among his people. Ye shall do no manner of work. It shall be a statute forever throughout your generations and in all your dwellings. It shall be unto you a Sabbath of rest, and ye shall afflict your souls. In the 9th day of the month at even, from even unto even, shall ye celebrate your Sabbath." That's the instruction regarding the Feast of Atonement. Now, this great Day of Atonement is discussed, and I want to read this for you. This Day of Atonement in Leviticus chapter 16 and verse number 1. "The Lord spake unto Moses after the death of the two sons of Aaron, when they offered before the Lord and died. And the Lord said unto Moses, Speak unto Aaron thy brother, that he come not at all times into the holy place within the veil before the mercy seat which is upon the ark, that he die not. For I will appear in the cloud upon the mercy seat. Thus shall Aaron come into the holy place with a young bullock for a sin offering, and a ram for a burnt offering. He shall put on the holy linen coat, and he shall have the linen breeches upon his flesh, and shall be girded with a linen girdle, and with the linen mitre shall he be attired. These are holy garments. Therefore shall he wash his flesh in water, and so put them on. And he shall take of the congregation of the children of Israel 2 kids of the goats for a sin offering, and 1 ram for a burnt offering. And Aaron shall offer his bullock of the sin offering, which is for himself, and make an atonement for himself and for his house. And he shall take the 2 goats and present them before the Lord at the door of the tabernacle of the congregation. And Aaron shall cast lots upon the 2 goats, one lot for the Lord and the other lot for the scapegoat. And Aaron shall bring the goat upon which the Lord's lot fell and offer him for a sin offering. But the goat on which the lot fell to be the scapegoat shall be presented alive before the Lord to make an atonement with him and to let him go for a scapegoat into the wilderness. And Aaron shall bring the bullock of the sin offering, which is for himself, and shall make an atonement for himself and for his house, and shall kill the bullock of the sin offering, which is for himself. And he shall take a censer full of burning coals of fire from off the altar before the Lord, and his hands full of sweet incense beaten small, and bring it within the veil. And he shall put the incense upon the fire before the Lord, that the cloud of the incense may cover the mercy seat that is upon the testimony, that he die not. And he shall take of the blood of the bullock,
and sprinkle it with his finger upon the mercy seat eastward, and before the mercy seat shall he sprinkle of the blood with his finger 7 times. Then shall he kill the goat of the sin offering that is for the people, and bring his blood within the veil, and do with that blood as he did with the blood of the bullock, and sprinkle it upon the mercy seat, and before the mercy seat. And he shall make an atonement for the holy place because of the uncleanness of the children of Israel, and because of their transgressions in all their sins. And so shall he do for the tabernacle of the congregation that remaineth among them in the midst of their uncleanness. And there shall be no man in the tabernacle of the congregation when he goeth in to make an atonement in the holy place, until he come out and have made an atonement for himself and for his household and for all the congregation of Israel. He should go out under the altar that is before the Lord and make an atonement for it, and shall take of the blood of the bullock and of the blood of the goat and put it upon the horns of the altar round about, and he shall sprinkle the blood upon it with his finger 7 times and cleanse it and hallow it from the uncleanness of the children of Israel. Now the Feast of Trumpets was that which broke the 3 month silence and drew the children of Israel back to their beloved center, Jerusalem. Now on the 10th day of that same month, when trumpets were celebrated, the great Day of Atonement was celebrated also. Consider what the Day of Atonement meant, both to God and to Israel. Unless we have a clear idea of what atonement means, we will lose the significance of the lesson. Atonement simply means a covering. Atonement simply means a covering. And the reason the Day of Atonement was so critical was that only on the basis of covered sin could God ever dwell amongst his people. Once a year then, Aaron the high priest had to act on behalf of the people and carry out the divine instructions regarding sacrifices in order that once again sin could be covered. In this respect, atonement is an Old Testament doctrine. When we come to the New Testament, we do not read about atonement being made. We read of reconciliation being made through the death of Christ. Now, Romans chapter 5, and verse number 11. Let me find that right quickly and read it to you so that I don't misquote it in any way. Romans chapter 5 and verse number 11 says, "And not only so, but we also joy in God through our Lord Jesus Christ, by whom we have now received the atonement." The atonement. Now, this is a critical doctrine that we're dealing with. The death of Christ covered sin, and not merely for a season, but it has dealt with it finally and forever. The believers in the Lord Jesus Christ have not only been brought into a position like Israel, where God in his grace can dwell with them, but even more beyond that, they can go to dwell with him. The writer of the book of Hebrews refers to this when he says in Hebrews chapter 9 and verse number 26 these wonderful words. In fact, let's go back up and start in verse 24. "Christ is not entered into the holy places made with hands, which are the figures of the true, but into heaven itself, now to appear in the presence of God for us. Nor yet that he should offer himself often, as the high priest entereth into the holy place every year with the blood of others. For then must he often have suffered since the foundation of the world. But now, once, in the end of the world, hath he appeared to put away sin by the sacrifice of himself." What a glorious truth. Again, in Hebrews chapter 10 and verse number 12, the Bible says, starting at verse 11, "Every priest standeth daily ministering and offering oftentimes the same sacrifices, which can never take away sins. But this man, after he had offered one sacrifice for sins forever, sat down on the right hand of God." Now, the work of Israel's priest was never done. Sin had always to be covered, but Christ, the great high priest, has not covered it. He bore it in his own body on the tree and finally went to death and put sin away
by the sacrifice of himself. Remember, therefore, that atonement is an Old Testament doctrine mentioned in the New Testament by Paul in Romans 5:1, because Christ's blood hath covered our sin, but far more than that, we have received reconciliation. Our sin has not just been covered, but the separation that our sin caused between ourselves and God has been done away with. Consider now in more detail what the high priest had to do on this day of days in Israel. God's instructions were meticulous to the last detail, even defining what the priest was to wear, the exact offering he had to offer, what he had to do with the blood, what he had to do with the carcasses, and so on. Now, all of this is most instructive. We don't really have the, I guess we could make the time, we're not going to take the time to consider and exhaust all of these details, but consider the fact that God is holy, and he expects us to approach him with reverence and godly fear. I'm afraid today that we've almost reached the point where we think we have a different God than Israel had. I realize this is an age of grace and not of law. I realize this is an age of grace and not of rules and regulations and legalism. I understand that. But like I say, I'm afraid we think we have a different God than Israel had. And our enthusiasm about the freedom that we have from law, we've swung to the other extreme, and in many cases carried our liberties too far. God is greatly to be feared in the assembly of his saints. God is still a holy God. God is still the infinite eternal one. God is light. God is, well, he's God. He's not a man. We need to remind ourselves when we come into God's holy presence that there is a degree of formality which is most appropriate. Let's not become engaged in familiarities, in style, forms of address. You know, the sinless seraphim and cherubim around the throne of God, they fall down before him and they cover their faces and they cry, "Holy, holy, holy." That might be something to prayerfully consider. God is not to be treated like the next door neighbor. He's certainly not, as is so blasphemously said, the man upstairs. He is Almighty, Holy God, and if you were a cherubim or a seraphim in his presence, you'd cover your face. Now, the high priest on this day of atonement, and only on this day, was permitted to go into the Holy of Holies, that is, the inner shrine where God dwelt, between the cherubim overshadowing the mercy seat. There were three sin offerings selected, a bullock and two goats. The bullock was slain, and its blood was sprinkled before and upon the mercy seat seven times. This was to make atonement for Aaron and his sons before he offered for the people. After offering the bullock for himself, he then took one of the goats, and it was slain, and its blood sprinkled seven times before and on the mercy seat. This now was taken on behalf of the people. Finally, the live goat was taken, the sins of the people confessed on its head, and it was taken into the wilderness there to wander and to die. That's in Leviticus 16, verse 20. The Bible says, "When he had made an end of reconciling the holy place and the tabernacle of the congregation and the altar, he shall bring the live goat. And Aaron shall lay both his hands upon the head of the live goat and confess over him all the iniquities of the children of Israel, and all their transgressions and all their sins, putting them upon the head of the goat, and shall send him away by the hand of a fit man into the wilderness. And the goat shall bear upon him all their iniquities unto a land not inhabited, and he shall let go the goat in the wilderness. And Aaron shall come into the tabernacle of the congregation, and shall put off the linen garments which he put on when he went into the holy place, and shall leave them there. And he shall wash his flesh with water in the holy place, and put on his garments, and come forth, and offer his burnt offering, and the burnt offering of the people, and make an atonement for himself and for the people." Now, what does all this ritual and ceremony mean, anyway?
Aaron is a picture of Christ Jesus the Lord in his office as the great high priest. First of all, Aaron must dress himself in the holy linen garments. And this speaks of purity of character. This speaks of Christ, who was absolutely sinless in his character. Aaron then had to offer a sin offering for himself. Here the type differs drastically from the anti-type. Christ had no need to offer a sacrifice for himself. In Hebrews 7:26, the thought of the garments, the character, and the sinlessness of Christ is combined. There we read of the Lord Jesus that he is holy, harmless, undefiled, separate from sinners, and made higher than the heavens, who needeth not daily.

that we read, "There shall be no man in the tabernacle of the congregation when he goeth in to make an atonement in the holy place until he come out." Now this is solemn, this is touching. The loneliest moment in the life of the high priest was the Day of Atonement. All the supporting services of his sons, the priests, and of the Levites were withdrawn. And in the silence of that inner sanctuary, he came face to face with the presence of God, alone, and on account of sin. Now, we don't need to have very much insight to see the beautiful link between such a picture and the experience of the Lord Jesus Christ. When the shadows of Calvary lay across his path, every support was withdrawn. His disciples forsook him and fled. Angels who supported him in Gethsemane are absent at Golgotha. And finally, even his tormentors are left behind in the thick and awful darkness. The final blow, however, was to come. Up to that point, he was alone, yet not forsaken. His God, his eternal God, has been with him. And like one bereaved, he felt the profound sorrow of being abandoned at last, and he cried, my God, why hast thou forsaken me?" Because the solemn word of God, the Old Testament Feast of Atonement, was, "There shall be no man in the tabernacle of the congregation when he goeth in to make an atonement in the holy place until he come out." Now what happened in the holy place? The high priest went in with the blood of the sin offering. This he sprinkled seven times before and seven times upon the mercy seat. The whole atonement rested upon the blood, just as at the Passover, safety depended upon it. In the Passover, there is redemption. In the Feast of Atonement, there is reconciliation, and both depend on the blood. You know, the Apostle Paul brings both the Passover and the atonement together when the Holy Spirit leads him to write in Ephesians chapter 1 and verse 7, "In whom we have redemption through his blood, the forgiveness of sins." Now that's the Passover. And then we read in Ephesians 2:13, "Ye are made nigh by the blood of Christ." And that is reconciliation. The blood was sprinkled seven times before and seven times upon the mercy seat. Now, the number seven, if you take and study this numerology in the Bible, the number seven is the number of divine perfection. And in the work of Christ, there is complete perfection and satisfaction. The Bible says in Hebrews chapter 9 and verse 12, speaking of the Lord Jesus Christ, that by his own blood he entered once into the holy place, having obtained eternal redemption for us. I want you to note that adjective, eternal. Our redemption is as lasting as the character of God himself. And then finally, the carcass of the sin offering was taken and completely burned outside the camp. The blood was carried in, but the body was carried out. Once again, the book of Hebrews shows that this parallels the experience of the Lord Jesus Christ. In Hebrews 13, verse 11, "For the bodies of those beasts whose blood is brought into the sanctuary by the high priest for sin are burned without the camp. Wherefore, Jesus also, that he might sanctify the people with his own blood, suffered without the gate." As we look at Calvary and see that blessed one, the Lord Jesus Christ, dying outside the gate of Jerusalem, let us ever remember that he was suffering as the great antitypical sin offering. The sin offering was reduced to ashes. Divine fire consumed it. Think of Christ. He was not consumed, though he entered the very gates of hell itself. He was not consumed,
but rather

0: He exhausted the fire itself and finally made pardon, peace, and forgiveness available to one and all. Then concluding, think of the significance this feast will have for Israel in the future. First, she will be restored to the land, called by God as we saw in the Feast of Trumpets. Following this, there will be a fulfillment of atonement. In the past, on the Day of Atonement, they had to afflict their souls, as we read in Leviticus 16, verse 29. This included reflection, repentance, and confession of sin. And so it will be after Israel has been regathered in faith, brought to her extremity, and all but annihilated during that great tribulation time, her Messiah will appear as described in Zechariah chapter 14. His feet shall stand upon the Mount of Olives, and the enemies of Israel shall be destroyed. At that moment, the Israelites will recognize their Messiah. The veil will be removed that has blinded their eyes and minds for so many centuries. They will recognize him as the one who was crucified. The affliction of soul that will be theirs is recorded in Zechariah chapter 12, where the Bible says, "They shall look upon me whom they have pierced, and they shall mourn." Zechariah goes on to describe the intense grief that will overwhelm Israel at that moment. We can see Isaiah 53 being upon their lips. "But he was wounded for our transgressions. He was bruised for our iniquities. The chastisement of our peace was upon him. And with his stripes we are healed. All we like sheep have gone astray. We have turned every one to his own way. And the Lord hath laid on him the iniquity of us all." What a wonderful, glorious picture is this Feast of Atonement. But far more glorious is the one who is pictured there. One day, my friends, for Israel, there will be a national Day of Atonement. You know, the fact that the Day of Atonement is placed between the Feast of Trumpets, which we have seen is the fulfillment of at the second coming of Christ, and the Feast of Tabernacles, which we will see to be a type and a picture of the millennial rest, this implies that there is a great significance between those two events. It must refer to a time when the fountain will be opened to the house of David, the inhabitants of Jerusalem, for sin and for uncleanness, as mentioned in Zechariah chapter 13 and verse number 1. There'll be a national Day of Atonement for Israel after they have been gathered back to their own land unconverted, then they will repent and turn to God and be converted, be born again as a nation. This is set forth in Zechariah chapter 12, verses 9 through 14. Now, my friend, for you, listening to my voice right now, this is the church age. This is the age of grace. This is not the age of national conversion and national salvation. This is the day when individuals must be born again. Individuals must be made righteous by the blood of Christ. Individuals must receive redemption and atonement, payment for sin through the precious blood of the Lord Jesus Christ. Let me ask you something. Has your sin been covered? Has your sin been taken away? Water can't do that. Baptismal waters, whether it be a sprinkling or an immersing, whether it be a wiping or a pouring, baptismal waters cannot cover your sin. All the good deeds in the world, all the tithes and contributions and pledges in the world cannot take away your sin. God help you if you think some sinful fallen man in a black robe with his collar turned around backwards in a little secret booth can take your sins away. Absolutely not. There is one sacrifice for sins forever. The Holy Spirit of God makes it absolutely clear in the book of Hebrews that one effectual sacrifice that can take away your sins is the person of the Lord Jesus Christ offered at the cross of Calvary. The Bible says you must be born again. You cannot be born again without the blood of the Lord Jesus Christ. You must repent of your sin and humbly receive your atonement as a gift from Almighty God in and through the person of His Son, the Lord Jesus Christ. Well, we're heading down the home stretch. That's the Feast of Atonement. We've just got one more. We've covered Passover, unleavened bread, first fruits, Pentecost, trumpets, and we've got the Feast of Tabernacles,
1: 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All right, the announcer's coming on in just a moment to tell you when you can hear this program again on this station. We hope you'll join us then for the Preaching of the Cross radio broadcast. Until that time, I'm Brother James. May the Lord richly bless you and

0: 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Hosted by veteran ladies conference speaker and the editor of Christian Womanhood magazine, Mrs. Loretta Walker. The closer a woman's heart is to the heart of God, the better able she is to thrive in her relationships with others. In that spirit, here's the host of CW Today, Mrs. Loretta Walker.
1: I'd like to share with you some thoughts from David in the book of Psalms, and it's what David thought during adversity. You see, all of us go through times of adversity. Let me tell you, last week I had a very critical time of adversity. While I was traveling from Wildomar, California to Tucson, Arizona, we had planned out the trip very strategically so that we could get from place to place. And because I was driving the big rig, I wanted to make sure I had a place to park that was easy to get in and out of. So I was driving my motorhome. It was 107 degrees outside in Arizona. And my motorhome started having this transmission light come on. And the light would come on, so then I'd hit the brakes, and then I'd pull off the side of the road. Then the light would go off. And I talked to Brother John, who was traveling with us. I wouldn't travel with the motorhome alone without a man because I don't know what to do if anything goes wrong. My husband's in a camp over in Kansas. And so so he said, just keep on driving if it goes off, you know. So I drove again. And the next time it went off, it's probably about 15, 20 minutes. So I stopped, pulled over the side of the road again on an interstate. You understand, when you see a big vehicle on the side of the road, do them a favor and move over to the passing lane, because when you pass somebody when they're sitting on the side of the road, it shakes them up, you know, rattles them. But anyway, so I it did it again. So he came up and he checked the transmission, some other things, you know, because also another light came on. So he checked everything he could, and then all the lights went off, and so we took off again. Well, then it started going off every 5-10 minutes. And instead of pulling off, Brother John said, just let up on the gas. You know how you let up on the gas when you see a policeman? That's what I felt like I was doing all the time. For about an hour, it was just the thing would ding. I'd let up on the accelerator, and then it would go off after a few minutes. A bell started ringing too, by the way. And all of that, it was just, I don't know how if you explain it, but it was unnerving to me. It was an adversity that I had a hard time with. And finally, after an hour, I said, Brother John, I think I better just stop somewhere closer. We still had about 40 minutes to our first place we were going to spend the night. And I said, could we just stop earlier? Because I just can't take this anymore. It was just, it wasn't bad, but it was just driving me crazy. Like, I thought I was just going to ruin my transmission on my motorhome. I didn't know what was going on. So anyway, we pull off in this truck stop, and I turn everything off. And lo and behold, we stay there about 4 hours, and it went down to 80-some degrees instead of 107. And so we took off at 9 o'clock at night and had to drive till 1 in the morning to get somewhere because we weren't sure what was going on with it. Well, I had Brother John, poor Brother John, drive my motorhome, because I was tired of that thing going off and making me crazy. So I drove his motorhome. And do you know that thing didn't do it one time with him? So our conclusion was that it was probably something to do with the heat. We don't know what, but it was something to do with the heat. Well, that was adversity, like unbelievable. So when I read Psalm 34:1, I will bless the Lord at all times. His praise shall continually be on my mouth. Can I tell you that I did not feel like blessing the Lord when I was going through that for that hour? And as soon as we parked in that truck stop, I laid down on the couch and died for about 30 minutes because I was just so exhausted from the emotional trauma of that the dinging and thinking that I'm ruining my transmission on this motorhome, and et cetera, et cetera. But David said, I will bless the. He had the right idea when going through adversity. Now, I'm telling you where I failed last week. But can I tell you that this was while David was running from Saul in the cave of Adullam. He was sitting in a cave running for his life because Saul was out to get him, and he didn't deserve to be out to get. And he still could say, I will bless the Lord at all times. His praise shall continually be in my mouth. I hope this has convicted you like it convicted me, especially right after that situation with my motorhome. I need to learn how to bless the Lord and praise Him all the time, even during adversity. Let's take this tip from David and somehow find a way to do that. Rejoice in the Lord always, and again I say rejoice.
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The church building is located on Highway 264 next to the Arizona Department of Transportation Yard. We have services on Sunday morning starting at 10 a.m. and then on Sunday evening at 6 p.m. We'd also like to invite you to our Wednesday night prayer meeting and Bible study at 7 p.m. We look forward to your visit. 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

How do you handle stress? I'm Chuck Bentley with My Money Life from Crown. Every believer has the responsibility of wisely managing resources. It's tough with inflation, economic uncertainty, and business or personal challenges. The responsibility can create serious stress, even despair. We can handle financial challenges in a variety of ways, and here are some examples. Sometimes we stress out. That's when we succumb to fear or anxiety and enter the doom loop. We lose hope, become exhausted, and want to give up. Other times we drop out. This is an attempt to deny the problem by ignoring it. Rather than facing the problem, we hope it goes away. Other times we fake out. That's pretending all is well by masking the stress with other activities. Instead of addressing the real issue, we engage in endless scrolling, mindless games, binge-watching movies, and addictions. Finally, we cry out. That's when we recognize the problem is bigger than we can handle and invite the Lord to help us. When we cast our cares upon Him, we acknowledge we are weak and in need. You can learn to confront financial challenges with confidence by declaring war and not giving up. 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

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If you are in the Rhema, Pine Hill, or Zuni Pueblo area, I would like to invite you to Mount Calvary Baptist Church. We are a church that has a heart to see everyone come to know Jesus as their Savior and live a victorious life in Christ. We are located just 2 miles south of Highway 53 on the road that goes to Pine Hill. We have Sunday school for all ages at 10 a.m., and the main service starts at 11 a.m. Our Wednesday evening Bible study and prayer meeting is at 6 p.m. Thank you for listening to Native Bible Radio and KOFJ 88.1 FM, and keep on following Jesus.

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1: Hi, I'm Todd Nettleton, and this is the Voice of the Martyrs Radio. In West Africa, a Christian leader was gathering new believers for Bible study in an area where Boko Haram is active. The militant group sent a man to identify the leader so they could kill him. The Boko Haram fighter rented a room next door and listened through the wall as the group studied scripture. When he finally approached the leader outside, he had one question. "I'm here to identify you, but who is this Jesus you keep talking about?" He placed his faith in Christ and returned to share the gospel with those who had sent him. Praise God, his word cannot be stopped, even in the darkest places.
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0: Back to Genesis with Dr. John Morris, geologist with the Institute for Creation Research. Dr. Morris, if sedimentary rock is made up of sediments deposited by Noah's flood, where did the sediments come from?
1: Chris, it appears that before the flood, calcareous ooze made of tiny marine animals and secretions accumulated on the ocean bottom. Scooped up by the flood, they became today's limestone deposits. It also appears that the sandstone deposits came from created granitic rock, which eroded to yield the sand that are modern-day sandstones. Also, during the flood, intense volcanism occurred as the fountains of the Great Deep broke open, depositing huge quantities of volcanic ash. This became intermingled with other flood sediments to form a variety of rock types. Chris, I think the flood of Noah's day is a very important concept which we must understand if we ever hope to understand the world around us. Let's develop a back-to-Genesis way of thinking.
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How do you do? There comes a time in every life when we must stand alone in no man's land, a place between warring forces, good and evil, right and wrong, with no clear line of demarcation. The man in this story stood there more than once, struggling for direction in his life. The struggle was no easier, but the direction was clear, once his heart and mind and life were unshackled.

0: Bringing true life stories that dramatize the good news, this is Unshackled, produced in Chicago by Pacific Garden Mission. It isn't enough to give a homeless man or woman a handout. It isn't even enough to offer a place to sleep for the night, a meal, and a change of clothes. These things help. So Pacific Garden Mission provides them, as well as other things like medical and dental care if needed, job counseling and parenting classes, all free to those in need. The old lighthouse has been there for street people since 1877, a refuge in the heart of Chicago, shining light into the darkness of the human heart, the truth that sets them free. One by one, each soul who receives new life discovers that is enough to change everything. And now for broadcast around the earth, here's program number 2503 in the series Unshackled, the program that makes you face yourself and think.
1: They're blowing up the ports!
2: Can't let the Chinese get their hands on all that gear.
1: Just so they don't get their hands on us.
2: Yeah. Boy, now I know how the Israelites felt with Pharaoh hot on their trail.
1: We're lucky they had enough ships for everybody, you know that?
2: I had my doubts when I saw how many we had to evacuate, but everybody's on board.
1: Well, they even made room for a bunch of North Korean families.
2: Look, they're using anything that floats, though. Look, even that old fishing boat next to us is jammed with civilians.
1: Who cares, man, as long as we get out of here.
2: Yeah, the sooner the better.
1: Millions of commies are pouring over the border. We'll be surrounded pretty soon. What's the holdup?
2: Poor guys at the border. Overrun like that.
1: I sure don't want to be a prisoner of war. Not after the things we saw.
2: Exactly. I wish we'd hurry up and shove off. They're not that far away.
1: Hard to believe, isn't it?
2: What?
1: Retreating like this.
2: I mean, there's nothing else to do. We're outnumbered 10-1.
0: The Korean War, 1950. And those who fought there had to face bitter cold and overwhelming odds when the Chinese communists invaded North Korea. The man in this story was just 18 years old when he served there and learned some lessons about limited and unlimited warfare. And that would affect the rest of his life. This is the true story of Earl Johnson right now on Unshackled.
3: Some would have said our family was dysfunctional, although that word wasn't used in the 30s and 40s. I thought we were normal. When I was still a child, we moved from Ohio to a three-room flat in New Jersey with us five kids sharing one bedroom. Dad would come home drunk and abuse Mother, and there was nothing we could do to stop him. I thought that was normal, too. And Dad hated anything to do with religion, and whereas Mother had other ideas.
4: Awful quiet around here. Where's the boys?
5: It's Sunday, Earl. They're across the street.
4: That do-gooder mission?
5: Well, it's the closest thing to a church there is around here.
4: Waste of time.
5: They need religious training.
4: About as much as I need another elbow.
5: Earl, the boys like Miss Cook. She's teaching them about God and the Bible.
4: Ah, my uncle used to beat those lessons into me.
5: Well, he was no Christian. I don't care what he said. My mother taught us that God is love.
4: What kind of a God would allow so much pain and evil, huh? You tell me that.
3: I didn't know till years later that Dad was raised by a religious uncle who beat him till he bled. I just knew that my brother, Johnny, and I felt welcome at the mission across the street. Johnny and I were only 16 months apart in age, and we were inseparable. As we got older, we'd bike down to the park to watch cartoons on weekends, or wade in the pool, or tease the girls.
6: I think Natalie likes you.
2: Nah, we're just friends.
6: Oh, yeah? How come she's always hanging around? She even took a job at the ice cream parlor across the street from us.
2: She's just a good friend, Johnny. She tells me how to get along with the girls.
6: That comes naturally.
2: Maybe for you. You got the good looks. I get tongue-tied.
6: Oh, here she comes, Earl. I'm leaving.
2: Wait, Johnny, wait.
7: Hi, Earl.
2: Hi, Natalie. Can't talk now. I gotta go catch my brother.
3: I left high school at 17 when jobs were scarce and life was dull. So I decided it was time to leave home. Dad, Will you sign my enlistment papers?
4: Son, you don't know what you're asking.
2: Yes, I do, Dad. It'll be great. Steady pay and good training.
5: Well, they'll send you far away, Earl.
2: I want to travel, Mom.
5: Well, can't you find a good job here?
2: You know I can't. The guys coming back from the war took all the jobs. There's nothing for me to do that pays anything.
4: Joining the army isn't something you try, son. Once you sign up, you're stuck till they let you go. You have to do whatever they say. That's going to get old real fast.
2: Oh, please, Dad. I thought it over, and I want to go.
4: Yeah, here, give me that paper. But once I sign it, buddy, you're going to sit on a hot stove. Don't look for me to get you off.
3: Reality came with the first wake-up call in basic training. Yeah, all I wanted from that day on was an honorable discharge. After basic, I went to Fort Sam Houston, Texas, where I trained to be a surgical technician. And from there, I went to Washington State.
6: Mom, it's a letter from Earl.
5: Oh, what's he say?
6: He's been up on Mount Rainier learning to be a ski trooper.
5: A ski trooper? Yeah. Well, he's never been on skis before.
6: He says it was pandemonium. Man, I wish I could have seen that.
5: Well, first he trained to be a soldier, then a medic, and now a ski trooper. What next?
3: After 2 months on the mountain, we went back to Fort Lewis near Tacoma. My outfit was getting ready to go to Alaska when one evening I walked past a church. The people were outside milling around, and a little girl about 11 years old spoke to me.
7: Would you like to come inside and go to church with us, mister?
3: Mister, what will you give me if I go to church with you, huh?
7: This.
3: Ah, your Sunday school paper. All right, it's a deal.
7: Come on.
3: You know, I have a sister back in New Jersey about your age. My mother taught us to say yes, sir, and no, sir, and mister. I'm really proud of you for saying that to me.
7: Thank you, mister. Why don't you sit up here with us?
3: When the service started, I listened to the singing. I saw the joy and felt the love of those people. Then the pastor preached the gospel, and I, out of the loneliness and void in my heart, went forward and surrendered my life to the Lord. See, I didn't fully understand it all then, but that decision completely changed my life. That summer, North Korea invaded South Korea.
5: We had a letter from Earl today.
6: Yeah, what's going on with him?
5: Well, it's on the table. You can read it. He's made a lot of friends at his church there, and he volunteered to go to Korea.
6: Oh, what'd he do that for? He could get killed over there.
5: Well, he said the captain refused to let him go, so I guess he's going to Alaska with the rest of his unit.
6: Let me see what he has to say. Called to preach. What does he mean by that?
5: Read on. It means he thinks God has called him to be a preacher.
6: A preacher?
5: Uh-huh.
6: Oh, he's going up the deep end, Ma. I've lost my brother.
3: I was sure God wanted me to go to Korea to save men's lives, but I didn't go with the first wave of troops. 2 weeks later, however, I was on a ship bound for South Korea instead of Alaska. When we arrived at Incheon, our company set up a surgery center at the POW camp for North Koreans. And then another soldier and I walked among them to find the worst cases, the ones needing immediate treatment.
8: Oh, man. I never dreamed it was like this.
3: Well, me neither. It's so quiet, for one thing.
8: Yeah, if I had those wounds, I'd be screaming my head off.
3: Well, how are we supposed to decide? There's stretchers everywhere.
8: I can't believe they're just lying out here in the open.
3: Yeah, if that's how they treat their own soldiers, think how they treat American POWs.
8: Hey, Earl.
3: Yeah?
8: Those two guys want us to go with them.
3: Well, what do you think they want?
8: I don't know. They can't understand us any better than we can understand them.
3: Right. Well, we might as well see what they want, I guess.
8: Man, I don't know. Do you think we should go in there?
3: I don't know. Careful.
8: Oh, man.
3: Inside lay a North Korean nurse in excruciating pain, both legs badly amputated above the knees. We took her to a surgeon, first of many such heroic efforts to save shattered lives as we moved from one end of South Korea to the other end of North Korea. Ours was a mobile army surgical hospital, commonly known as MASH, and we moved often, staying close to the front lines. Then came the Chinese, and our retreat by ship to South Korea. I kept my family informed of many of the events that happened in my life.
4: Boy, am I glad he wasn't captured.
5: Johnny, read that part again about loving the enemy.
6: Okay, he says, As I care for the wounded, God is teaching me to love my enemies, to see as God sees the pain and the needs of mankind.
4: I don't see how he can do that when we're at war with those people.
5: Well, listen to this. He says, remember how the captain wouldn't let me go to Korea the first time I asked? Well, I ran into two guys who were part of the first group that came over here, and they were the only ones in our company who survived when the Chinese invaded.
4: Oh, well, you know, he might have been killed then if he had been with them.
5: Well, that's right. He says those two guys escaped by wearing Korean clothes and mingling with the refugees. And the rest of the company was killed.
4: He was very lucky.
5: He thinks the Lord spared him. And he's more sure than ever that he's supposed to be a preacher.
3: One day, the company commander called me into his tent, told me to sit down. Seeing his somber expression and the way he struggled to speak, I wondered what I'd done wrong. Finally, pulled out a letter and began to read. A letter that left me alone in no man's land. And there was no one to help me.
0: Wrestling with the contents of that letter, Earl Johnson would learn important lessons, which he'll tell us about in just a moment.
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3: My brother, Johnny, was dead. Killed at the age of 17. The brother I loved so much. My best friend. I left the colonel's tent, went out under the stars, and found a bombed-out place where I cried out to God. God, why did this have to happen? I don't understand it. I mean, he was my best buddy, Lord. I was living to go back and share so much with him. No one could share their feelings the way we did with each other. It hurts, Lord. It hurts. Why did it have to happen? Why? Why? Why? A short time later, my tour of duty almost over. I was standing guard duty when a convoy of trucks rolled past. Inside, stacked up like wood, were the bodies of young men still wearing fatigues and boots. No body bags yet, no loved ones to mourn them. How I prayed and cried out to God, and how glad I was to leave the war behind and board a troop ship bound for Seattle. 13 days later, we stood on deck, watching the lights of Seattle, when someone began to sing.

0: By the next day, it seemed as if all of Seattle turned out to welcome us as we poured off the ship. I even saw my friends from the church where I gave my life to Christ, holding up a sign with my name on it. I had 30 days leave, but I dreaded going home to New Jersey. When I arrived, I stood outside and would have turned away, except that my youngest brother saw me, led me inside to Mother.
1: Oh, Earl, thank God you're home again. Oh, I'm so glad to see you.
0: Me too, Mom. I don't think I'll ever be the same, though. Everything's changed.
1: Oh, I'm just glad you're safe.
0: Now, tell me, what happened to Johnny?
1: Oh, he robbed a store.
0: Why, Mom?
1: Well, I've asked myself that 100 times, but there's no answer. Anyway, he was caught and put in jail with hardened criminals.
0: He was only 17.
1: I know, but they wanted to make an example of him.
0: That wasn't right.
1: And the next day, he was found hanging with a belt around his neck.
0: Oh, dear Lord, what a terrible way to die. He didn't deserve that.
1: I know, son. I know.
0: Well, didn't they investigate it?
1: Yes, but nothing ever came of it. And it was very hard on your father. He had to go and identify him.
0: I'll never understand it, Mother. Never.
1: I miss him so much, Earl.
0: I wrote to him just before it happened. I told him all about salvation. I begged him to receive Christ as his Savior. But he didn't have a chance to answer.
1: Well, he always read your letters, son.
0: Only God knows if he took it to heart. I spent my last 6 months of duty at Fort Campbell, Kentucky, and then went back to New Jersey to live. I had become engaged to a girl that I dated for 5 years. My Christian life was causing problems between us, so I stopped going to church and reading the Bible. One Saturday night, I decided to go to a dance in the neighborhood without my fiancé.
2: Hi, Earl. I heard you were back.
0: Hello, Natalie. Wow, you look really good. I mean, you've changed a lot since I left.
2: Thanks, Earl. You're different, too. Are you still in the Army?
0: Yes.
2: I'm so sorry about your brother, John. What a terrible tragedy.
0: Sure isn't the same without him.
2: I remember all the advice I gave you about your girlfriends and how we used to go to the park, all of us. Life was simpler then, wasn't it?
0: Yeah. Unfortunately, we can never go back.
2: Earl, what's wrong?
0: I turned and ran out of that place, away from the music that seemed deadening, away from the pointlessness of it all. I cried out to God and asked forgiveness for going to that dance. Shortly after that, my fiancé and I broke up, leaving me even more confused and unsure of my direction. I wanted to go back to Washington, where I'd been so happy, but that didn't work out either. Finally, I joined a local Bible study and discussed my problems with one of the pastors.
3: Was your fiancé saved?
0: No, Pastor. I tried to talk to her about salvation, but she took my Bible and waved it in front of me and told me I had to choose between that book and her. She didn't understand how important it was to me. I carried it all the time I was in Korea.
3: Earl, God doesn't want you to be yoked with unbelievers.
0: Yeah, I understand that now, but I don't understand why I couldn't get to the West Coast. You know, when I went to the airport, the agent said there was no such flight, even though I'd called and made reservations.
3: Why do you want to go to Washington State?
0: You see, that's where I was saved. And I was happy there, growing in the Lord even. I had so many friends in the church, too. If I go back there, maybe I can recapture my desire to serve God.
3: No, your problem is not geographical, Earl. It's spiritual. You can love and serve the Lord wherever you are, wherever He puts you.
0: That night, I went home. I got on my knees and surrendered completely to God, asking His forgiveness for not reading His word, not going to church. 1 John chapter 1, verse 9 promises that if we confess our sins, He is faithful and just to forgive us our sins and to cleanse us from all unrighteousness. Saturday evening came and Natalie called, inviting me to church the next day. Afterward, we talked about how my reaction at the dance influenced her for Christ. She gave her life to Jesus shortly after that night at the dance. talking together became our favorite pastime.
2: Earl, your faith in the Lord helped me to see my need for salvation. It's evident that the war also made a deep impression on you.
0: And I'm glad, Natalie. See, God really changed me, opened my eyes to a suffering world. I remember one time when a friend and I saw a young mother with a starving baby. We ran back to camp and got some canned milk, but I mean, how could we feed it to the baby?
2: Yeah, I guess baby bottles would be hard to come by.
0: Exactly. So my friend took a Coke bottle and he used the thumb from a pair of surgical gloves to make a nipple for the bottle.
2: How did you hold it on?
0: With rubber bands. The baby nursed just fine.
2: You saved its life, Earl. That's very resourceful.
0: Yeah. You know, Natalie, the world is like that baby. Starving. Spiritually starving. And we have the bread of life. Jesus is the answer. If I just knew how to tell him.
2: Do you still want to be a preacher?
0: More than ever.
2: Then follow your heart, Earl. Don't ever lose what you have. I hope you go on to be the man God wants you to be.
0: Need I say, I fell in love with Natalie. The girl who had been my friend growing up, who counseled me in the art of dating, became my wife. I started Bible college after our second child was born, and there isn't time to tell you all the ways God sustained us through those difficult years until I graduated. But my father came to the graduation. My father, who hated religion. For several years, I served as pastor, but the joy of our life was sharing Christ with servicemen at a hospitality center we ran for years near the Aberdeen Proving Ground.
4: Pastor Johnson?
0: Yeah.
4: I'm on orders for Nam. What's going to happen to me if I get shot down and die in a rice paddy?
0: Look, Ernie, when you die in Christ, my friend, you are absent from the body and present with the Lord. That's a promise from God.
4: You mean I can be sure of that? I can be sure I'll go to heaven?
0: Absolutely. Jesus said in John chapter 5, verse 24, "Verily, verily, I say unto you, he that heareth my word and believeth on him that sent me hath everlasting life and shall not come into condemnation, but is passed from death unto life." There are many scriptures that make that promise.
4: I don't know. I've lived a rough life, Pastor.
0: We're all sinners, Ernie. God says there is none righteous, no, not one. That's why he sent Jesus to die in our place.
4: Well, when I was younger, I gave my life to Christ, but I haven't lived for him in a long, long time.
0: That's a shame, Ernie. The price that was paid for your salvation was too high. You examine your actions against God's word to see if you're in the faith. And God is merciful. He's always ready to forgive. Now, Ernie, let me pray with you before you go, okay?
4: Okay, Pastor. Okay.
0: Natalie, here, look at this letter. Remember Ernie?
2: Yes, of course.
0: This letter's from his mother. He was killed in Vietnam.
2: Oh, no.
0: She found this letter addressed to me among his belongings. It came back to her.
2: Look at the mud stains. You can tell this envelope went through the war.
0: Read what he wrote in big letters.
2: I got my heart right with God, and I am living for him. Thanks for not giving up on me.
0: And not something.
2: Oh, Earl, he's with the Lord.
0: Yeah. Every time I preach to those young men, I look out and see someone like my brother Johnny. And I always pray, Lord, help me. If just one of them gets saved and doesn't have to end up like my brother.
2: God is faithful, honey. We know that.
0: Ah, oh, what an outreach we had there. 19 countries sent their people to train in Aberdeen during those years. Many foreign soldiers came to our center to eat the sweets that Natalie baked, and they heard about Christ. But that wasn't our only outreach. More than 20 years ago, we began a radio ministry that is still on the air. And I knew my father listened, so I often spoke directly to him.
3: Mom, the boy's on the radio. Come on in here.
5: Is it time?
3: Yeah, gotta hear my boy preach the gospel. Don't you be rattling pans in the kitchen either. I want absolute silence.
6: God doesn't care what you've done in the past. Christ died for you, and he was raised from the dead to give you eternal life. He wants to come into your heart and give you new life right now. Listen to this promise in Isaiah chapter 43, verses 18 and 19. Remember ye not the former things, neither consider the things of old. Behold, I will do a new thing. Now it shall spring forth. Shall ye not know it? I will even make a way in the wilderness and rivers in the desert. Is your life a desert? God will cause rivers of living water to spring up. Are you trapped in a wilderness? Jesus Christ has made a way out for you. He came to set you free. You, sir, listening to my voice, when are you going to surrender your life to Christ?
0: God lets us choose whether or not to walk with him, and I have been forever grateful that he chose me, an earthen vessel into which he poured countless blessings. I've learned that every crisis is an opportunity to share the hope we have in Christ. The Lord can take even a terrible tragedy and make it work together for good in your life. Take the gift of salvation and let him into your heart today.
5: For by grace are ye saved through faith, and that not of yourselves, it is the gift of God, not of works, lest any man should boast. Do you have assurance of salvation? God made it very simple for you to have eternal life. One sentence tells you how in Romans chapter 10, verse 9, that if thou shalt confess with thy mouth the Lord Jesus, and shalt believe in thine heart that God hath raised him from the dead, thou shalt be saved. And verse 10 explains, for with the heart man believeth unto righteousness, and with the mouth confession is made unto salvation.
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1: Hey friend, welcome back to Bible Tract Echoes. I'm Mike McCurry, your host. Thank you so much for taking your time and joining me right here today. One of the great privileges of speaking through this radio broadcast is, first of all, the opportunity to talk to you. And I've had the great privilege of meeting so many of you in person. I know for most of you, our interactions are one way. I speak on this radio program and you listen, and I want to thank you for that. But often I want to remind you that if you'd like to reach out, if you have a question, a comment, or even a critique, I want to hear it. You can text me at 309-316-7240. Again, that's 309-316-7240. You know, there is another great honor, another privilege about hosting this radio program, a program that dates all the way back to the late 1950s when Dr. Paul Levine hosted. He, our founder, the founder of Bible Tracks Incorporated, he preached his heart and soul. He preached the Bible most of all, but he put his heart and soul into it. And while doing so, he was able to share burdens of his. And I have that same privilege today. Some of the best advice I've ever gotten about preaching, about speaking to God's people, is to preach your burden. And that's what I want to do today. We find our scripture in 2 Kings chapter 2. 2 Kings chapter 2. The Lord leads in different ways in different seasons of life, but this one burden has felt weighty, has felt heavy on me for the past few years even, and I want to share it with you now. 2 Kings chapter 2, we're going to begin reading in verse number 1. I'm going to read not too briskly, not too quickly, but I will pray that you engage your mind. I'm asking you to have a sharp mind today. I know you always do, right? But sharpen it up, get it ready to go, because I'd like to look at some scripture that I believe will help us as we consider the topic of conversation today. 2 Kings chapter 2 and verse number 1, the Bible says this, "And it came to pass, when the Lord would take up Elijah into heaven by a whirlwind, that Elijah went with Elisha from Gilgal. And Elijah said unto Elisha, Tarry here, I pray thee, for the Lord hath sent me to Bethel. And Elisha said unto him, As the Lord liveth, and as thy soul liveth, I will not leave thee. So they went down to Bethel. And the sons of the prophets that were at Bethel came forth to Elisha, and said unto him, Knowest thou that the Lord will take away thy master from thy head today? And he said, Yea, I know it. Hold ye your peace. And Elijah said unto him, Elisha, tarry here, I pray thee, for the Lord hath sent me to Jericho. And he said, As the Lord liveth, and as thy soul liveth, I will not leave thee. So they came to Jericho. And the sons of the prophets that were at Jericho came to Elisha and said unto him, Knowest thou that the Lord will take away thy master from thy head today? And he answered, Yea, I know it. Hold ye your peace. And Elijah said unto him, Tarry, I pray thee, here, for the Lord hath sent me to Jordan. And he said, As the Lord liveth, and as thy soul liveth, I will not leave thee. And they too went on. And 50 men of the sons of the prophets went, and stood to view afar off, and they too stood by Jordan. And Elijah took his mantle, and wrapped it together, and smote the waters, and they were divided hither and thither, so that they too went over on dry ground. And it came to pass, when they were gone over, that Elijah said unto Elisha, Ask what I shall do for thee, before I be taken away from thee. And Elisha said, I pray thee, let a double portion of thy spirit be upon me. And he said, Thou hast asked a hard thing. Nevertheless, if thou see me when I am taken from thee, it shall be so unto thee. But if not, it shall not be so. And it came to pass, as they still went on and talked, that, behold, there appeared a chariot of fire and horses of fire, and parted them both asunder. And Elijah went up by a whirlwind into heaven, and Elisha saw it. And he cried, my father, the chariot of Israel and the horsemen thereof. And he saw him no more. And he took hold of his own clothes and rent them in two pieces. He took up also the mantle of Elijah that fell from him, and went back and stood by the bank of Jordan. And he took the mantle of Elijah that fell from him and smote the waters and said, where is the Lord God of Elijah? And when he also had smitten the waters, they parted hither and thither, and Elisha went over. And we'll end with these last few verses. Thanks for staying with me. Verse 15, and when the sons of the prophets which were to view at Jericho saw him, they said, the spirit of Elijah doth rest on Elisha. And they came to meet him and bowed themselves to the ground before him. And they said unto him, behold, now there be with thy servants 50 strong men. Let them go, we pray thee, and seek thy master, lest peradventure the spirit of the Lord hath taken him up and cast him down upon some mountain or into some valley. And he said, ye shall not send. And when they urged him till he was ashamed, he said, send. And they sent therefore 50 men, and they sought 3 days, but found him not. There's so much to unpack here, and I'm thankful for the fact that I have a few days to do so over the radio broadcasts of Bible Tract Echoes this week. But I'm going to bring some application from an introduction, if you will, to this thought. My theme, my title for this week of broadcasts is, where is the Lord God of Elijah? And that's going to be where we end the week. But as we dive into this, I want you to notice a few things about Elisha and his relationship with his mentor, Elijah. And now I am absolutely dead certain that at some point throughout the hour and 15 minutes or so that I speak to you through Bible Tract Echoes this week, it's 15 minutes a day, Monday through Friday, I am probably going to say Elijah when I meant Elisha or vice versa. So if you would, you know what I mean. I'll do my best not to mix them up. But you may recall, if a little primer would be helpful, but remember in 1 Kings 17, we're introduced to Elijah, and what an incredible character, Bible character he is. He began his ministry. We're introduced to him as he confronts Ahab in Ahab's own throne room and gives him some bad news about a famine, about a drought that is going to come. And then he goes to the brook Cherith. He ministers to the widow of Zarephath, and she ministers to him. He heals her son, raises her son back from the dead. In 1 Kings 18, what happens? That showdown on Mount Carmel, and fire from God comes down because Elijah prays, and God does a mighty work, and the prophets of Baal are killed. In 1 Kings 19, Elijah runs, though. Jezebel, the wicked queen, the wife of Ahab, threatens him, and he, maybe out of fear, maybe out of depression, regardless, he runs. And he has a conversation with the Lord there in 1 Kings 19. But at the tail end of 1 Kings 19, Elisha is introduced to us and to Elijah, and he becomes a protege. Elijah, the older, becomes the mentor. Elisha becomes the younger student, if you will. And that relationship continues all the way to 2 Kings chapter 2. But I noticed a few things about Elisha, the younger man, his relationship with Elijah. While Elijah was alive, Elisha never discouraged the soul of Elijah. I remember some years ago, I was at a conference, and the pastor, I was not speaking, I don't believe, but there were some good men that were speaking there. And some of the older men, some mentors of mine, some mentors of many of the younger men, middle-aged men that were there, they did a phenomenal job speaking. And at some point, I believe it was in actually a morning session, the pastor of the church that was hosting the conference, now he was not an overly emotional person or anything like that, but he, like I do, believes and believed in the power of prayer. And so he asked, if you're a younger man here today and you'd like one of these older men to pray over you, not in some super sappy spiritual hocus-pocus way, but just to talk to God and pray specifically on your behalf, if you'd like that, then please, if you would, if you'd like to actually get in line. And each of those men, they stood down front, and there was lines to have those men pray over. And I got in line with a man I've known for many years. And many of those men that were there, I have had them, they prayed for me before, both in private, but also in something of a format like that. I've asked them to pray for me. And I remember that man praying for me, praying over me. And I think of what an encouragement that was. But I wonder, for those of us that are younger, I wonder when the last time was that we not so much put our hands on and prayed over some of those older men, but that we truly prayed for those that are our mentors. We almost take it as a prerequisite. We take it as an understood thing. We assume, we take for granted that our mentors will pray for us, that they've got our back. And I'm so thankful for the fact that they do. But how well do we encourage them? I wonder what it meant to Elijah, the old man towards the end of his days, about to step over into glory. What an incredible sight that must have been. What an encouragement it must have been. And we'll talk about this more in just a moment, about how Elisha never departed from the side of Elijah. But what an encouragement it must have been for the fact that Elisha was just there. He was steady. He was kind of an armor-bearer type character. Hebrews 10:24. And let us consider one another to provoke unto love and to good works. But we want everyone else to provoke us to love and good works. We don't think about the fact that we should do that for others. We live in a take, take, take society, don't we? I'm not just talking about America. This is a worldwide problem. Who was it? Was it JFK? Ask not what your country can do for you. Ask what you can do for your country. Well, I wonder, for your church, for your pastor, for those that care for you, that watch for your souls, how well do you encourage them? Tomorrow on the broadcast, we are going to continue this. We're going to talk about the fact that Elisha, while Elijah was alive, never departed from the side of Elijah. He was right there. He was rock-ribbed. He was a steady man. He was faithful. He was available. We need some more of those, men and women, boys and girls, in this day and age. I want to thank you so very much for listening to the broadcast. We'll come back to you tomorrow here on Bible Tract Echoes. In the meanwhile, stay tuned for the announcer. He'll be on in just a moment to tell you all the ways you can connect with our ministry, Bible Tracts Incorporated. I want to thank you so very much for taking of your time and joining Bible Tract Echoes today. I'm Michael McCurry, your host, and my prayer is that you have a great day for His glory. And we'll plan on talking to you soon. God bless.
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1: Are you hanging on too tightly? 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

0: We welcome you to Revival Time with Dr. Jack Treiber, pastor of North Valley Baptist Church and president of Golden State Baptist College. 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
1: Well, hello, good neighbor. How are you today? Are you having a good day? I hope so. It's always a good day. Anytime you're above ground, it's a good day. And I'm above ground today, and I'm on the winning side, and I hope that you are as well. Well, we're looking forward to this week. We're in chapter 3 and chapter 4 of 1 John. We'll pick it up today in chapter 3, the middle part of the verse. Well, toward the end of chapter 3, we'll pick it up at verse number 17. I hope you had a good day in church yesterday. Don't you love church? I love hearing the choir. I love hearing the orchestra. I love hearing God's people sing. I love the special music. I love the offering. I love the preaching. I love the invitation. I love it all. And we had a great day. We always have a great day in God's house. I give you praise. Here's a good song. I think you'll enjoy it as the singers sing for us.

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We'll have the Nichols family come in and sing, "Well Done." Oh, Brother Nichols and his wife are godly people, raised a godly family, and they're raising a godly family. We have

0: 1 John chapter 3, verse 17, but whoso hath this world's good, do you have this world's goods? I tell you what, now I know we have listeners all over the globe listening right now, but if you live in America, you have this world's, you just have this world's goods. You do. I was in Philippines recently, and people were making $3 a day in the beautiful, beautiful Western style mall. They'd make $10 a day. $10 for 8 hours of work. That's amazing. I wonder, do you have this world's goods? But whoso hath this world's good, what do you do with it? Well, you pile it up for yourself and you name lands after your name, the book of Proverbs, a psalm says, and you buy all these classic cars, and you buy all these, and you go on trips. No. Whoso hath this world's good, here it is. And seeth his brother have a need. I'm telling you, friend, in the Philippines, they have needs. In Mexico, they have needs. In Brazil, they have needs. This world is hurting. Nobody gets paid in the world like Americans get paid. Whoso have this world's good? Do you have this world's goods? As God bless you and seeth his brother have need, shutteth up his bowels of compassion from him? How dwelleth the love of God in him? That's a good question. You say, well, I'm a Christian, but you hoard it. You hoard it. You don't give to anything. And if you give nickels, dimes, pennies, quarters, dollars, you give, you know, pastor says, oh, we can build a church in the Philippines for and pay a pastor's salary for a year for about $2,200. And that $2,200, you say, well, I give $3. You say, I can give $1 a month. I can give $1. But meanwhile, I'm amazed how many people are so cheap with God. You see, you shut up a bowels of compassion. I'm going to tell you something. I live with the lady who is more compassionate than anybody. Her faith in God has provoked me. All of her income, she makes a job. She has a job. All of her income, everything is for two areas. One, it's for God's work, and two, it's for her family. She just gives. She doesn't spend anything. She doesn't go fancy shopping. We don't go to the malls to shop. She goes to thrift villages and TJ Maxx. She might find something there really cheap, $13 dress. No. She's clean. She's beautiful. She's great. But she gives. We want to start a church in the Philippines. She gives the total amount for the whole year. A missionary is going forth, and that missionary needs money. She gives every month. She gives to the student scholarship every month and large months, and she gives large amounts to the Christian school, and she gives to the college, the President's Club, all those things. She just gives, and then she's always writing checks to her kids. I wish she'd write me a check. But nonetheless, she takes care of our family. Oh, does she take care of? You know what she's done? She has been blessed of God. My Bible says, I'm just thinking of this verse right here, 1 Timothy chapter number 1, verse number 18. They do good that they be rich in good works, ready to distribute. God says, if you've got money, you got to be ready to distribute. I believe in laying up for your children. But I also believe more importantly is to lay up treasure in heaven, where moth and rust doth. I don't know if I've ever seen, I'm trying to think of this, families that don't argue over the family's will. Maybe a few. But they all argue over this one. I'm suing you. And I mean in Christian circles. You know what? Leave that alone. Don't live to sue your brother, your sister. Say, well, they got all the income, and mom wanted it to go to me. Well, let it alone. You have enough. God's blessed you so very much, and if you have things, my prayer, and I always ask, Lord, help me to respond. If my pastor says, here's a need, Here's a need. I need 50 people to give $1,000 for pastor's conference. Well, if my pastor asks for that, I'm my pastor. If my pastor asks for that, I'm going to do it. If he's asked for it, God's laid it on his heart, I'm going to do it. Our church knows we have never taken fancy vacations. We haven't been on a vacation in years. We're going to go on one of these days here pretty soon. But we haven't been in a vacation for years, 3, 4, 5 years. But it's amazing how many folks can run down to Disneyland every other week. Just amazing how that you can run down there and spend all this money. Are you seeing the needs of the people? Our Father, help us to be very generous with your people. Help us to consider those that are in need. And we have all this. We've been blessed by so much. Help us to have bowels of mercy and compassion. In Jesus' name, I ask this prayer for his sake. Amen.
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Psalm 145, verse 4, one generation shall praise thy works to another and shall declare thy mighty acts. 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
1: This is Pastor Stacy Shiflett with another message from the pulpit of Calvary Baptist Church in Dundalk, Maryland. 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
2: Man, we've had a lot going on tonight with all the missions things and updates and singing, but it's time for preaching. And so I want you to get your Bibles. Turn with me to two places. 1 Thessalonians 5, 1 Thessalonians chapter 5, and Hebrews chapter 13. 1 Thessalonians chapter 5 and Hebrews chapter number 13. If you would stand with me, please. I'm going to read a couple of verses out of 1 Thessalonians, and then we're going to go over to Hebrews chapter 13. In 1 Thessalonians chapter 5, the Bible says in verse number 12, "And we beseech you, brethren, to know them which labor among you and are over you in the Lord, and admonish you, and to esteem them very highly in love for their work's sake. Be at peace among yourselves." Over in Hebrews chapter number 13, we've got a couple of verses that I want to look at. We'll pray and let you be seated. Hebrews chapter 13, verse number 7, the Bible says, "Remember them which have the rule over you, who have spoken unto you the word of God, whose faith follow, considering the end of their conversation." Verse 17 says, "Obey them that have the rule over you, and submit yourselves, for they watch for your souls, as they that must give account, that they may do it with joy and not with grief, for that is unprofitable for you." We've got three Bible verses that we've just read to you here out of 1 Thessalonians and Hebrews chapter number 7, and 1 Thessalonians 5, Hebrews 13, 7, and Hebrews 13, 17. All three have a statement, a phrase that is used in these three verses. And that is the phrase, "over you." Over you. Verse number 7 of Hebrews 13 says, "Remember them which have the rule over you, who have spoken unto you the word of God, whose faith follow, considering the end of their conversation." If you look that word conversation up, it literally means life or lifestyle. I want to preach tonight a message that would probably be a leadership orientation session, but I'm going to make it a message tonight because I think we need it, on this thought: the sincere lifestyle of the spiritual leader. The sincere lifestyle of the spiritual leader. Let's pray. Father, we ask you to help us now as we look at the Word of God. I pray that you would put this message in our hearts, put it together for us, we pray. In Jesus' name, amen. Thank you for standing. You can be seated. We'll come back to the verses in a little bit and expound them. I want to begin, if I can tonight, with just a little bit of sharing my heart about this matter and the subject of spiritual leadership within the church. I grew up, moved around a lot. My parents moved around a lot. Dad pastored several churches. We went to several churches. And growing up, we moved from church to church to church. And some of the churches that I was a privilege to be a member of were very healthy churches. They were strong churches, solid, biblical churches. When I say healthy, I mean there was a healthy atmosphere in that church. It was just the kind of church that really the Bible wants us to have. And then I was a member of a few churches that were not. I was in some churches that had solid biblical group of leaders within the church. And then I was in some churches that there weren't. Some churches that I was in as growing up had a pastor that understood his biblical mandate and performed them well, performed them with sincerity, and was faithful in the doctrine and in the work. And I sat under some pastors, just to be honest with you, that did not have a biblical, healthy style of leadership. And they used and they abused God's people. and pretty much took advantage of them for their own gain. I've sat in churches and watched things that should never happen. I've witnessed things that should never happen. I have watched pastors do things, make decisions that was just, to be honest with you, criminal. And so I have a lot of influences in my life. All the pieces of the puzzle that God has put my life together has created within me a unique set of things that are important to me. Growing up in this wide variety of churches, different styles of leadership, different size churches, different kinds of pastors, different backgrounds and walks of life, all of them really had one thing in common, and this is just my opinion, and I'm not throwing off on the good churches, but there was, in my opinion, there was a failure to adequately and properly train church leaders. I remember when I first got to the field, I told my wife, I said, there's things I should know that I don't. Some things I should have been taught that I wasn't taught. And for me, it was very disheartening to be in a position of leadership, not feeling like I had been given all the necessary tools. I was given a lot of tools. Obviously, I grew up in a pastor's home. I grew up in a missionary's home. And you'd think, well, preacher, what was it you needed to know that you didn't know? A lot of stuff. Let me just say that. But the point that I'm trying to make tonight is there never was an emphasis placed on training and equipping the church members for leadership roles in the church. I heard a lot of messages on pastoral authority. I heard a lot of messages on, I'm the man of God, bless God, you need to do what I say. I heard a lot of that. But I didn't hear a lot of nuts and bolts, practical things to help church members in the church be a spiritual leader. I don't know that I ever heard a message on it. I don't know that I ever attended a single training session on leadership, not one, ever. I never read a book on it. I was never encouraged to read a book on it. Even when our family was on the mission, on deputation, on the missions deputation trail, our mission board had a missions orientation for all the missionaries to go through before they go to the field. And they had several days of what was I was assuming was to be workshops for training missionaries. And it was a good board, and I'm not throwing off on the board, but there was zero leadership training in that. It was more like a Bible conference / camp meeting. I remember when I was coming home for my first furlough, we'd been on the field about two and a half years, came home for just a couple of months, and it coincided with the mission board's missionary orientation. And the director of the mission board said, Brother Shifflett, I'd like for you to teach class. I'd like for you while you're home on furlough to teach, preach in the leadership orientation. He said, what would you like to preach on? And I said, I want to do a session on some things I wished I'd have known before I went to the field. And that is exactly what I preached on, and I've still got the notes on my computer. I said, they may not get it from nobody else, but they're going to get it from me. And I threw as much at them as I could in a 45-minute session. These are the things that I wished I'd have been told before I went to the mission field. And that's just, I guess, that's just that whole mindset towards equipping has been burned into my mind as a result of my life experiences. I don't know that I ever really sat down with a pastor with the sole purpose of hearing his heart, finding out his vision, and his defined expectations for me as a leader. I don't know that I ever really just got to sit under somebody whose sole intention was to put within me the necessary elements for leadership. I got a lot of stuff in Bible college and I got a lot of stuff in church, but I don't feel like I got a specific set of nuts and bolts. Am I making any sense? And I'm not throwing off on all the great influences in my life. I'm grateful for them. And I hope that you know that I try my best to say that often. A lot of the things that I learned was just from observation. I learned a lot of things just by watching people and learning what to do and what not to do. School of hard knocks, I guess you could say. which is a very effective teacher, but it's not the best way. I purposed in my heart to never make that mistake if I was ever put in a leadership position. I purposed to try to be the best leader that I could be, and I purposed to keep learning, to keep growing, to keep pushing myself out of my comfort zone. In fact, this past week in the Bible college class, we sat around the table in the homiletics class, and I poured my heart into our preacher boys, and I said, listen, I've been preaching for 31 years. I've been preaching since 93. And I said, I am not comfortable with where I am as a preacher. I'm not comfortable with what I know. I'm not satisfied with what I've accomplished. I'm like the Apostle Paul, forgetting those things which are behind, reaching forth to those things which are before. I said, if you ever get to the place to where you're comfortable with where you are, you stop growing. And when you stop growing, you become stale and stagnant. And I purposed to try to be the best leader that I could be, to keep learning, keep growing. I purposed to make sure that the people under my leadership would know several important things. Number one, that they would know my vision and my goal as their pastor. I've never made that a secret. I have never tried to make that a code that you had to decipher. I have done my best from before I became the pastor of this church to try to communicate to the church my goal, my vision, my intentions, what my plans were, what I felt like God had laid upon my heart. And I do that often. Every year we have Vision Sunday, the first Sunday of the year, where I type out a list of these are the things that God has laid upon my heart for us to try and accomplish in this year. I look at them again. In fact, I printed them out. They're laying on my desk right now. I'm going to refer to them during our Sunday school teachers meeting here after the service. Every year we have Vision Sunday. This is where we're going. This is the address. This is the coordinates that is punched into the GPS. Everybody knows where we're going. My vision and my goals as a pastor have been communicated clearly. My need, number two, for your help and your labor to help make that vision become a reality. I cannot do it by myself. God never intended for me to do it by myself. God intended for us to work together, labor together, striving together for the faith of the gospel. It is a team effort, and I realize that. So I purposed in my heart to do several things. Communicate my vision and my goal as a pastor, my need for your help and to make that vision become a reality. And thirdly, my expectations of those that labor with me to be clearly and plainly communicated so that you know exactly what we're supposed to be doing. I have tried and purposed in my heart, best of my ability, to communicate my expectations by three effective methods. Number one, through my exhortation of the Word of God in my preaching and teaching. Every message that is preached behind this pulpit is done with a specific agenda, intent, and a purpose. Not just up here throwing messages up against the wall hoping something sticks. Every single week there's a plan, there's a purpose. There's an ulterior motive. We're headed in this direction. And this message is to help us take another step in that direction. So through the exhortation of the Word of God in my preaching and teaching, that is one way that I have tried to communicate my expectation of you as a church member and of you as a leader in the church. Not only through my exhortation of the Word of God, but secondly, through my example as the pastor in my day-to-day lifestyle. Thirdly, I've tried to communicate my expectations through my explanation of my agenda for the church and how every single one of you play a part in that. I've tried my best to do that. To say that I'm obsessed with leadership training could probably be accurate. I do not know a pastor that attempts to train and equip his own church members and leaders more than I do. I spend hours with the pastoral staff each week sitting around the table, making sure we're all synced up on the same page. We all know exactly what we're doing and I communicate often and clearly, even when we're not in messages, and when we're not in meetings through phone calls, text messages, and dropping in offices, this is what we're doing this week. I communicate clearly. Nobody has to come to work and say, I wonder what the pastor wants me to do this week. We don't do that. I communicate that. I spend hours with the staff doing that, uniting everyone around the game plan. I write letters. I write ministry policies and procedures. Every area of ministry in this church has a set of policies and procedures with a job description and what your expectations are to work in that ministry. Every single ministry has that. I make myself available for questions. I'm about the most accessible pastor that you could possibly be. I had a man call me yesterday from Alabama. He said, I'm surprised you answered the phone. I said, I answer the phone if I'm not in the shower. I answer the phone. I answer text messages. I respond to emails. We have structured and strengthened month every September where we will spend the entire month of September, every single service, either a Sunday morning, a Sunday night, or a Wednesday night, either before or after a service during the month of September, where I meet with every single one of our workers and ministry leaders to find out what you need, find out how it's going, do a little bit of training, tweaking, fixing, communicating, making sure we're doing better. We have leadership orientation here at this church. Right before school starts every single year on a Saturday, we'll take 4 hours from 8 to 12, and we will have 4 hours bring in guest preachers, fly in preachers from across the nation to come in here and co-labor with me and team up to communicate, to instill and to equip and to prepare you to be the spiritual leader that you said God has called you to be. Tonight's message, I guess, could be a refresher of the last 10 years of leadership orientations that we've had here. And I thought about this. 10 years of leadership orientation. 4 hours times 10 years is 40 hours of leadership training that we have had just in that one area of training. Very pointed, very plain, very purposed, planned out spiritual leadership sessions. I have literally given our many different guest preachers talking points and said, I want you to deal with this. I want you to say this. I want you to expound on this verse. I want you to say this, this, and this. Can you do that for me? They need to hear it from somebody beside me. In case any of you suspected that that's what was happening, that was what was happening. And I know from personal experience that undefined expectations are a cause of great frustration. How many of you on your job are frustrated because you don't know what you're supposed to do? Nobody took the time just to explain to you what it is you're supposed to do. Well, you know what else is a source of great frustration? Deliberately communicating those expectations for church leaders through exhortation, example, and explanation over and over and over again, and those that you're attempting to train simply do not cooperate. And I want to say this tonight before I get into the message, several things. Number one, I'm grateful for you. I've got that in my notes, and it's in bold. I'm grateful. I'm thankful for every single person in this church that does anything to make the work of God go forward. I thank you. I thank God for you. You are valuable. You're important. You're an asset. I'm not saying that we can't improve. I think all of us could improve. I'm including myself in that. I'm just saying tonight, I'm thankful. I could not do it without you. I wouldn't even try. You're a blessing to me and you're a godsend. I never want you to feel like I'm taking you for granted. And I definitely don't ever want you to feel like I have felt before sitting under a pastor that used and abused me for his own personal gain. So I'm grateful. Number two, I am dedicated. Say, what do you mean? Well, there's no part of me that is at all discouraged from fully implementing

forming the members of this church and this church and the ministries of this church and growing a team of spiritual leaders is still strong. I have no plans to give up. If you're waiting on me to throw in the white towel, you're wasting your time. I have no intention of accepting anyone's lower standards of excellence. Can I say that again? You say, well, I think you're making a big deal out of nothing. Well, that's where you're wrong. I don't believe we can make too much out of the ministry and out of the work of God. I have no intention of lowering my standard. I have no intention of lowering the bar in order to increase recruiting. That's what they're doing in the military. That's what they're doing with the police departments. They're dropping all the qualifications so that the 500-pound donut eaters can chase the criminals down the road. And Brother Bell's back there nodding his head. Not that he's one of them, but he's agreeing with what I'm saying. They're dropping the bar in order to increase the recruitment. But I'm not dropping the bar. In fact, we're raising the bar, and I'm aware that we might lose some along the way. But my point is this, I'm dedicated to fully implementing God's vision for this church. And as God gives me leadership, as I get a green light from the Lord to take another step to raise the bar, I do that, and I don't do it till he tells me to. Some of the things that I'm implementing this coming year, I wanted to do 5 years ago, God wouldn't let me. My flesh wanted to do it 3 or 4 years ago, God wouldn't let me. And I said, yes, Lord. But when God gives me the nudge and the green light, I say, yes, sir, you're the boss. Amen. I'm the horse. You crack the whip. Tell me what you want. We're going to do it. Amen. I'm dedicated. I'm not at all discouraged or deterred from that. Thirdly, I'm running out of ways to define my expectations. Quite frankly, I believe we've got some spiritual leaders that really don't want to be a spiritual leader. Sometimes I feel like I'm trying to coach football with people that thinks we're playing ping pong. I don't know how else to say it. We need to get on the same page. We need to get on the same page. Let me reword that. You need to get on my page. I'm not getting on your page. You got to get on my page because I'm trying my best to be on God's page. And if I'm going to be on God's page and we're going to be on the same page, you got to get on my page. Amen. I don't know anything else to say it. I chose these verses. Is everybody okay? I love y'all. Y'all know that, don't you? I chose these verses for our text tonight because each one of them have that common phrase, over you. Let's just look at them right quick because I want to give you some things that I believe that'll help us. And my heart's full tonight, and there's several things I want to say. In 1 Thessalonians chapter 5, in verse number 12, we beseech you, brethren, to know them which labor among you and are over you in the Lord and admonish you. Now, we always take that verse and use it to apply really to the pastor, but we can, I believe, tonight, Lord, give us liberty to expand that a little bit. And here's what I want to say. If you're over something in the church, if you're over a ministry or you're over a group of people, then you've got people under you and you're over them. So we can take these verses and definitely apply them to the fact that there are spiritual leaders in the church. Here's another thing that separates Pastor Shiflett from a lot of other pastors. A lot of pastors are so insecure, they hog all the authority. They literally are dictators. They're popes. They have set themselves up over their little kingdom, and they are control freaks, and you can't buy a car without talking to them. You can't buy a house without talking to them. Some of y'all looking at me like you don't believe I'm talking about. Trust me, they're out there. There are churches out there where if you buy a house or buy a car without sitting down with the pastor, he'll call you down from the pulpit. Now, I wouldn't sit under that for 2 seconds. That man's lording over the Heritage. He has overstepped. He has gone way outside the bounds of biblical pastoral leadership. But he's insecure, and he thinks he's God. He thinks he's next in line for the Trinity if there's a vacancy, all right? And I've, listen to me, I've sat under men like that. And it's nauseating. And if you're an alpha
male like I am, it makes you want to kill somebody. It makes you want to shoot somebody.

ain't lying to you. I can't stand that. I can't stand bullies, and I can't stand people like that. You say, preacher, you're getting a little carried away. No, I'm burning the brakes up here. You don't know the stuff I want to say that I'm not saying. I've sit under it. I've got PTSD from some of it. I'm talking about men that made themselves gods over people's lives. We don't do that here. Okay? If you come to me and say, preacher, I'm praying about buying a car, I'm going to say, please, I got way bigger fish to fry than what car you drive. You get with God, y'all figure it out, and whatever you drive, that's fine with me. I don't care. You ain't got to ask me. Amen. Don't come ask me about that. But there are men that are so insecure, that's how they pastor. And they hog all of the leadership and the authority. But I'm not that way. I delegate as much authority as I possibly can. I spread it out. As a pastor with leaders in the church, you are an extension of this pulpit ministry. Every staff member is an extension of my office. Every leader in this church is an extension of my office. I have given you that position. I've given you that opportunity. I give you a measure of power and authority to do whatever it is needs to be done in that area of ministry. And I'm telling you, I'm happy for you. Take it and run with it. I'm not insecure at all. I'm not worried about anybody outshining me. I'm not worried about anybody accomplishing more for God than I am. Hey, I'm going to throw as much gas on your fire as I can. And there are certain things that only I can do in this church, but there are 1,000 things that you can do. And I want you to do them. I don't want to do anything that I don't have to do. I want you to get to do it. Does that make sense? How else would you explain the leadership training and the emphasis in our Christian school where we give out nice big awards every year at graduation to the spiritual leadership, pastor spiritual leadership award? We're trying to train even our young people to be leaders. Cultivate that leadership mentality. Rise above. Don't settle for average. Don't settle for the status quo. Rise above. One of the first books I ever wrote was entitled The Exceptional Man. Exceptional. And to have an exceptional church, we got to have exceptional spiritual leaders. Does that make sense? You can't have an exceptional church if you've only got an exceptional pastor with a church full of deadbeats. You got to have a whole team of people striving for excellence and raising the bar in their life if we're going to have an exceptional church, which I believe we have an exceptional church, and I acknowledge that and I give God the glory, but it didn't happen by accident. Back to my notes. I got distracted there, quit. It says to know them which labor among you and are over you in the Lord and admonish you and to esteem them very highly in love for their work's sake. So there's a level of respect that is earned. You understand that? You esteem them very highly in love for their work's sake. One of the things that I'm praying for, asking God to please allow to happen, is for us to get a new Secretary of Defense that understands the chain of command in the military should advance only through merit. Right. Yeah. Merit, that's a novel concept, isn't it? We don't give somebody a raise because they're black. We don't give somebody a promotion because they're Asian. We don't give somebody a promotion because it's a woman. We don't give somebody a promotion because they're transgender. We give somebody a promotion because they earned it. By the way, that's how it is in the real world. And that's even how it is in the animal kingdom. Amen. It's called survival of the fittest. Okay, the weak little puny, little mangy lion don't get to lead the pride. And human beings, more specifically Americans, are the only creatures on the planet
that make the weakest and the most ignorant among us in charge. That's unbiblical, by the way. The Bible says to esteem them very highly in love for their works' sake. They've earned that respect because of their work, their labor. Is that what your Bible says? Sure, that's what it says. Because you got a King James Bible just like I do. Look back at Hebrews. Are we having fun? Hebrews chapter 13. Look with me, if you would, in verse number 7. Remember them which have the rule over you, who have spoken unto you the word of God. Like I said, we use these verses often when we're talking about the pastor, but these verses, they're a little bit broader than that. They're wider than that. They encompass more than just the pastor. It could have said your bishop or your pastor, but it didn't. It said, obey them that have the rule over you, who have spoken unto you the word of God, whose faith follow. What does that say? Well, here's what it says. Look up here. If you're in charge of something, you ought to have a faith that other people can follow. That's pretty deep, ain't it? If you're over something, if you're over somebody, you ought to have a level of faith that other people can follow, meaning your faith needs to be greater, it needs to be stronger. And it goes on to say, considering the end of their conversation. In other words, your lifestyle, our life as a leader, it inspires, it motivates, it causes people to want to follow. It causes people to want to get behind that. There's nothing any more demoralizing than having to follow somebody that ain't going nowhere. Well, I'm the leader. Then lead. If you're the leader, thank God. But you got to do something. If you're going to lead, you got to be out front. You can't be at the back and lead. You can't lead from the back. And this message, I guess, could be a message on the home. Daddy, husband, if you got kids under you and you want to be over your wife, which the Bible says you are, then you got to lead. You got to have a faith that they want to follow. You want to have a leadership that inspires people, motivates people, encourages people, challenges people, considering the end of their conversation, your life. It's a lifestyle, by the way. It's not a list that you check off every day. It's a lifestyle. A leader is not what you do, it's who you are. I'm just going to slow down. I'm not going to get in a hurry. If you have to go to work, you can leave. Look at verse number 17. Obey them that have the rule over you and submit yourselves, for they watch for your souls. Obey them that have the rule over you and submit yourselves. So the Bible says in verse number 7 to remember them that have the rule over you. And I think you ought to lead in such a way that people can't forget. Amen. And verse number 17, if they're commanded to obey them that have the rule over them and submit yourselves, you got to take that into account and you got to earn it. Make it enjoyable for everybody involved. Am I going too fast? If you're the leader, make it exciting. Make it inspiring. Challenge. Motivate. The Bible says in verse number 17, obey them that have the rule over you and submit yourselves, for they watch for your souls. In other words, you can't be a leader if you're only concerned about your four and no more. You're watching out for the souls of others that are under you. Right. And as a pastor, I've been placed in a position of leadership in this church. According to Acts chapter number 20, I've been placed in this position by the Holy Ghost.
Amen. Over whom the Holy Ghost made you overseer, Paul said. But I cannot bear the burden alone. I need your help. I've said that many times over the years. So I recruited a team, enlisted a team of God's people to help me lead this church and the ministries of this church. And as a pastor, I have the confidence in you enough that I've asked you to serve and put you over a specific area of ministry. You're over a group of people. You're over a specific facet of ministry. That's because I had the confidence that you could do it and do it right and do it well and do it biblically. And as a spiritual leader, there are many vital, essential requirements. I'm only going to deal with three of them tonight. We don't have time to look at any more than that. We don't really have the time to look at all three of them, but we're going to, because I don't want to make this a two-part. Before I deal with them, though, I want to preface this with this, if I can say it, humble but honest acknowledgement. The three things that I'm about to tell you that are absolutely essential in order to be a spiritual leader, I'm doing them. I'm not asking anybody here to do something that I will not do. The only two things that I won't do is work in the nursery and get a CDL. I love the bus ministry, but I know if I get a CDL, they're going to stick their head in my office one day and say, we need you to drive the kids on a field trip. And I'm going to go, no, go away, leave me alone. So if I don't have a CDL, I don't have to worry about ever saying no. I have on purpose, deliberately, not gotten a CDL for that very reason. Because if I had one, I'd be driving a bus, and I got enough to do as it is. And I'm not working in the nursery. I ain't changing your kid's stinking diaper. I don't love the Lord that much. It just ain't happening. I don't love you that much. I don't love them that much. Amen. I would take the whole kid and drop them in the diaper pail and walk out. I'm not doing it. Those are the only two things that I will not do, is work in the nursery and drive a bus. But other than that, the things that I'm going to talk about tonight and the thing, this list that I'm going to give you, I'm doing them. I'm doing them. I'm above reproach in these three areas. And I can say that without hesitation. Why? Because for me, it is a sincere lifestyle. There's not a checklist on my door that I have to go down the list every day and make sure I've done all my chores. That's not how that works. The deacons don't meet with me periodically and say, you need to do this, this, this, this, and this. I don't have church members gathering in my office and say, Pastor, you need to do this, this, this, and this. I do these things because it is my lifestyle. It's who I am as a leader. It's not what I do. It's who I am. I just want to say tonight that it's not a list of do's and don'ts. If you look at the ministry and you look at spiritual leadership positions in the church as a list of do's and don'ts, you totally don't get it. You have failed to understand the mindset and the concept of leadership. Let's jump into the message right quick. Let me see if I can blow through these, make up for some lost time. Sincere lifestyle of the spiritual leader, first of all, requires intense preparation. Intense preparation. Preparation is all the work and the travail and labor that goes into your job as a leader that nobody sees you do. Now, they see the results of it. They see the evidence of it. They see the blessings of it. But they don't see the planning, they don't see the preparing, they don't see the praying that goes into you being a spiritual leader. 2 Timothy chapter 2, verse number 21, if a man therefore purge himself of these, he shall be a vessel unto honor. Listen to this, sanctified and meet for the master's use and prepared unto every good work. If you want to be set apart, sanctified, which is what the word sanctified means, set apart, and you want to be something that the master can use, it's going to require an enormous amount of preparation. In fact, there's really no stopping to the preparation. The preparation is an ongoing, nonstop thing.
In Luke chapter 12 and verse number 47, there's a verse, I don't have time to read the whole parable. You can read it when you get home in Luke 12. But I'm just going to read verse number 47. Brother Adrian, when I saw this afternoon, I was like, wow, that's pretty strong. And that servant, which knew his Lord's will and prepared not himself, neither did according to his will, shall be beaten with many stripes. That's pretty strong. He's talking about a parable. He said, this man gave his servants a list of things to do, and they knew what he wanted, and they didn't do it. And when he showed up, he beat the daylights out of them. It's pretty strong. Because they did not prepare themselves to do, they knew the Lord's will and didn't prepare themselves to do it. The amount of preparation that goes into being an effective spiritual leader, quite frankly, is exhausting. Is everybody still with me? I don't care what ministry you're in, there is preparation involved. There's not a ministry that I know of where you can just show up out of the blue after living your life all week long, just pop in the door, fulfill your function with an unction without having some preparation involved. I'm a firm believer in preparation. That's all I do. I'm working on multiple messages at the same time, Brother Sam. I preach Sunday morning. I preach tonight. I'm going to preach Wednesday night. I'm going to probably preach chapel Thursday morning. I've got 2 hours of Bible college tomorrow night. I got another hour of Bible college on Tuesday night. All I do is study and prepare and prepare and study and prepare and study and prepare. There's nowhere that I get to stop preparing. And that's just for the preaching. That ain't preparing for all the other stuff. That's just preparing for the messages. I mean, to be an effective leader, you got to prepare. There's kids, don't get mad at me. There's homework. There's homework. I was working on this morning's message this morning at 4 o'clock. And yesterday morning, I was in my office at 8 o'clock before soul winning at 10 working on it. What am I saying? I'm not complaining. I love what I do. I told my wife sitting at lunch, I said, I love preparing messages almost as much as I love preaching them. I love it. And it's a good thing I love it because that's all I do. What am I saying? I'm saying I'm setting an example of preparation. And if you're not preparing as a spiritual leader, we're going to have a disconnect. It ain't going to work out betwixt us. Is everybody okay? Preparation. That involves praying, seeking the face of God, the mind of God, meditating on, thinking about your specific ministry, how it can grow, how it can flourish, how it can improve, how you can improve, how you can better impact the people under you, how you can better influence the people under you, how you can inspire them, how you can check on them when they're hurting, how you can see about them when they're stalling out and when they're falling behind. There's a whole lot to the preparation. That's more than just the few minutes of limelight, if there is any, in your little niche and your area of ministry. Preparation, preparation, preparation. You say, well, I don't know if I've prepared enough. You hadn't. Just keep preparing. You've never prepared enough. In my opinion, I don't feel like I've ever prepared enough. Secondly, the sincere lifestyle of the spiritual leader involves an invested participation. Now, this is so simple, I feel silly saying it, but you can't lead anything if you're absent. You can't influence as a leader. You can't influence as a leader what you're required to do if you're disengaged from what's going on. If your only involvement is in your little niche of leadership, you're missing the boat. Our churches are filled, I'm saying churches all over the country are filled with people that show up, they do their little thing, and then they clock out. And there's a sense of entitlement. Hang on just a second. Hang on just a second. You can't just show up, fulfill your leadership opportunity without helping the church in other areas. That's not how that works. Turn with me quickly to 2 Corinthians chapter 6. I'm going to try to hurry. I don't know why I'm worried about the time. Are y'all okay with the time where I can quit thinking about the time?
I get paid by the hour, so leave me alone. Let me preach. 2 Corinthians chapter 6. Look at what Paul said in verse 1. Let me hurry. 2 Corinthians 6, 1. We then as workers together with him beseech you also that you receive not the grace of God in vain. Look at verse number 3. Giving no offense in anything that the ministry be not blamed, but in all things approving ourselves as the ministers of God. Again, we're not just talking about pastors being ministers. We're not just talking about evangelists or missionaries being ministers. If you are involved, look at me. If you're involved in the ministry, if you have a position of leadership in the ministry, you are a minister. Right? In all things, approving ourselves as the ministers of God, not just in one thing. We're going to bog down here for just a second. You don't get to just approve yourself as a minister in one thing. We have to approve ourselves as ministers in all things. Is that not what it says? In much patience, in afflictions, in necessities, in distresses, in stripes, in imprisonments, in tumults, in labors, in watchings, in fastings. Well, preacher, I didn't sign up for that. Oh, yes, you did. You just didn't read the fine print. You signed up for all of the above because it's the ministry. Amen. And the ministry is way bigger than just your little wedge of lemon meringue pie sitting on your desk with a little bow on it. It's nitty gritty. It's dirty. There's struggles. There's hardships. There's necessities and afflictions and distresses. Man, it's hard sometimes. I wish I had the time to read all the rest of the verses, all the way down. In stripes, in prisons. Look at verse 6. By pureness, by knowledge, by longsuffering, by kindness, by the Holy Ghost, by love and faith, by the word of truth, by the power of God, by the arm of righteousness on the right hand and on the left, by honor and dishonor, by evil report and good report, as deceivers and yet true, as unknown and yet well known, as dying and behold we live, as chastened and not killed. He says, as sorrowful, yet always rejoicing, as poor, yet making many rich, as having nothing and yet possessing all things. Does that just sound like a worker in the nursery to you? Does that just sound like somebody that shows up at 10 till 10 and teaches Sunday school for 35 minutes and then clocks out? Does that sound to you like somebody that just pops an earbud in and does security for an hour and a half and takes it out and that's all they do? No, I don't think so. Oh, you Corinthians, our mouth is open unto you. Our heart is enlarged. Ye are not straitened in us, but ye are straitened in your own bowels. Now for a recompense in the same, I speak as unto my children, be ye also enlarged. Paul is saying in these verses, if I'm reading this correctly, Paul says, you need to be as involved in the ministry as I am. There's not two sets of ministry. There's not two sets of responsibility. We're all in this together. Paul told Timothy, make full proof of thy ministry. Is that not what he's saying? There is a lifestyle of labor that validates your ministry. Did you hear what I just said? There is a lifestyle of labor that validates your ministry. There's a way of conduct. There is a work ethic that proves you're the right person for the job. And it's merit-based. Because in this church, we don't play favorites. There's no big I's and little U's in this church. There has not been a single construction project performed at this church in the last 10 years, but what Pastor Shiflett wasn't right up in the middle of it with his blue jeans and boots and his nail apron on. There wasn't no standing up on my golden throne saying, do that and do that, do that, do that. I'm like, get out of the way. You don't know what you're doing. Let me show you how to do that. Amen. And our deacons that are here tonight, they're workers. Brother Bell is blowing off the parking lot every Sunday. Brother Barley's up under the buses with grease up to his elbows every time I come up here. And the man's got a business to run.
He's got a business to run with upteen employees and accounts in four states, and he's up here working on the buses. There are no big eyes and little U's. We don't get to say, that's not my job. No, if it needs to be done and you are a leader, it's your job. Amen. Distance will create divisions and confusion. Your presence creates unity and strength. Your presence and involvement in the work builds morale of the people that are under you. You're over them. They're under you. They see you working. They see you serving. They see you laboring. It builds morale. Personal involvement is essential. I'm just following my notes here. Helping lighten the load is not optional. If you're a leader, you should be lightening the load, not making it heavier. If you are a spiritual leader in this church, you should be coming up with solutions, not creating problems. It's part of being a spiritual leader. I got this in my notes. If you never have to wash your hands, you're doing it wrong. If you don't break a sweat or get dirty, go home with stains and grease all over your clothes, you're doing it wrong. Come on, y'all. Help me out. Servant leadership is the only kind of leadership we allow at Calvary Baptist Church. Servant leadership. It's actually more like slave leadership, but we'll say servant so we can be politically correct. We don't want to create any confusion. Paul said, I'm a bond slave. I'm not my own. You're not your own. You're bought with a price. Our staff does far more than they should be doing. I said, our staff does way more than they should be doing. And that's my fault. I fear that I've done this church a great disservice by bringing men on staff to do things that church members ought to be doing for free. Amen. Y'all don't get nervous. I'm preaching to myself right now. We may have created a mindset that all the work's taken care of. It's not. I don't want a staff-run church. It's all of our church. This church is everybody's church. The needs of this church is everybody's needs. The problems is everybody's problems. The expenses is everybody's expenses. The bills are everybody's bills. If somebody in this church is hurting, that should not just be one or two persons' problem. It's all of our problems. We should cry with each other. We should rejoice with each other. We should bear one another's burdens. That's the way it's supposed to be. And the spiritual leaders in this church ought to be up front volunteering to help whatever needs to be done. Be a worker, be a servant, set an example of labor and service and a heart for ministry. I'm talking about invested participation. When you're invested, you don't walk away from it quickly. When you poured your blood, sweat, and tears into something, you don't just say, phooey on it and walk away. There's some ownership involved. Thirdly and lastly, but not least, there is with the sincere lifestyle of the spiritual leader, it is one of intentional propagation. Intentional propagation. Write that down. That word propagation, look it up, dictionary meaning. You ready? It means to cause an organism to multiply by any process of natural reproduction. That's what it means. It means to reproduce itself. Propagation means to transmit. Hey, is your transmission working? Or is your transmission slipping? Propagation means to spread. And in parentheses, it says such as a report, a doctrine, or a practice. To spread from person to person, to disseminate. It means to cause to increase in number or amount. That's what the word propagation means. Let me say this tonight, and you've heard me say this 1,000 times, but I'm going to say it again tonight, and hopefully I'm going to say it different. Duplication, replication, multiplication is the primary objective of the local church. Stay with me.
There are so many Bible verses to back this up that I didn't know which ones to use. But let me just say this. Christians are supposed to produce Christians. If you want me to hurry, say amen. If you bog down, I'm going to just bog down. Christians are supposed to produce Christians. Sheep produce sheep. Acts 11:26. You got pastors are supposed to produce other pastors. Titus 1:5. For this cause left I the increase that thou shouldest set in order the things that are wanting and ordain elders in every city. Christians are supposed to produce Christians. Pastors are supposed to produce other pastors. Churches are supposed to produce other churches. Disciples are supposed to produce other disciples. Acts 6:7. Leaders are supposed to produce leaders. There's Bible for all this. Tons of Bible for all this. And I want to say this as plainly as I can. I'm going to read it from my notes. If you are not reproducing, you are sterile. Therefore, you are failing. Was that plain enough? Now, if you're trying and you're not very successful, that's one thing. But if you are not even trying, that is inexcusable. God's plan for the furtherance of the church is for those in the church to intentionally, on purpose, planned propagation. This every state project, we clapped tonight, we rejoiced tonight to see the whole map filled in, all 50 states. Started out with 9. We were in 9 states 2 years ago, I think it was. And now we're in 50. That didn't happen by accident. Y'all get this, right? 162 nations, up from 43 nations. That was a plan. That was an agenda. We set a course and we started toward it together. Reproduction is on purpose. It's intentional. 2 Timothy chapter 2 and verse number 2. This is a verse I used in South Africa as a missionary. And I use it often. It was almost like it was my model. It was my ministry model. Paul said to Timothy in 2 Timothy 2:2, the things which thou hast heard of me among many witnesses, the same commit thou to faithful men who shall be able to teach others also. That is your multi-level discipleship. There are 4 tiers of leadership in 2 Timothy 2:2. The things which thou hast heard of me, that's Paul. The things which thou hast heard of me, that's Timothy. The things which thou hast heard of me, commit thou to faithful men, there's the third tier, that they may teach others also. There's 4 and 5 and on down the line. God's plan for the church was propagation, reproduction, multiplication. Are y'all still with me? That has never changed. Brother Sasser just stood here just a few minutes ago and said he was just in Turkey, the place where the Bible says in the New Testament that they literally turned the world upside down, and you go there now and there's no Christian witness. What happened? Somewhere the churches in Turkey stopped propagating. That's what happened. It's not a mystery. That's what happened. England now is predominantly atheist because the Christians in England 100 years ago, 50 years ago, stopped reproducing. Fruit bearing is the litmus test of success. So I'm going to ask you, if you're a leader in Calvary Baptist Church, if you're in any spiritual leadership position at all, who is saved because of you? Who? Just name one. Not out loud. Who's going to heaven because of you? Who's serving God instead of the devil tonight? Because of you. Your efforts, your labor, your service. And don't get super spiritual. Whenever I post something like this on social media, someone's like, God's the one that does the saving. I know that. I'm not stupid.
God is the one that gives the increase. But he has set it up for us humans.